0: get up.
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0: A few things he got together called Clap. 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
1: Yeah, this is a few things he got together called Clap.
0: Here's a few things he got together called Clap.
1: And it's rubbish. It's rubbish.

chips, will you? 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

cutting on into Carson City. Sparks, tattoos, two tacks and a tooth. 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

0: All 225 of them. And it's expansion is the name of the game. And every town over 400 people will have a Major League Football team. You agree? That's right. And I think you're going to see football on all the channels. You remember Phyllis McGinley's famous little poem? On all the channels, nothing but panels. Okay. Who made the famous little line about candy? Candy is dandy, but liquor is quicker. Who said that? That was not Phyllis McGinley. No, no. Phyllis McGinley. No, no, no, no. Can you imagine Phyllis McGinley meeting Gloria Steinem? That would be some hell of a matchup. That's our literary remark for tonight. You know, while on the subject of sports, though, my favorite sport to watch is a very esoteric sport, and I cannot understand why I have never once seen it on television. You know, they have this wide, wide world. Are you listening, Loon Arledge? No, you don't listen to anybody. That's right. Anybody that wants his name on the end of everything does not listen. He tells. But if Mr. Arledge is listening out there, for heaven's sakes, Arledge, we've had enough demolition derbies for a while. You know, the wide, wide world of sports they have. They always have the Grandma Derby, the Swamp Buggy Derby. Then they have the Derby that shows nothing but guys riding Irish males, all wearing derbies. You know, all those great sporting events. And I would like to suggest just once somebody cover one of my favorite sports to watch. Have you ever seen it? Seriously. I'm being very serious here. I really am, friends. Oh, can't be serious when you're smoking a balsa wood cigar. That's no good. And you know what I like about the cigar? It's got a whistle built into the end. Yeah, you can blow out on it, and it makes a nice whistle. Hail cabs with it. But, I'm sorry, you know, it's the way it is. I don't make the news. Do you know that at one time, the Johnson & Smith catalog, you know, Johnson & Smith that sell all the whoopee cushions and stuff, they sold a great thing. I think it would be handy for many guys today. It's a cigar. It looked exactly like a cigar, Herb, just exactly. It even had a band on it. In fact, the end even looked chewed. And it looked exactly like a cigar, and the end of it had ash on it. It looked exactly like an ash. And you could go around and, you know, chomp on a cigar, and it looked like a real cigar. It even smelled like a cigar, but there was only one thing that made it different from a cigar. One, it was not a cigar, and it was hollow. And it was hollow and was designed to carry bourbon in it. So if you worked at an office where they said the strongest thing you're going to drink during the day here, friend, is out there at that water cooler, well, you could just say, well, you don't mind, boss, if I have a cigar. And he says, no, and I, you put your cigar in there, you know, and you start sucking on your cigar, and the next thing you know, you don't care, you know, if you got a boss or not. And did you know that you could get one like, yeah, oh, yeah, this invention's man's mind. It's capable of inventing anything. Just give him enough time, man. Oh, yeah. Did you know that you can now buy a mechanical, electrically operated, transistorized, life-size bull? You can. And you know what they use it for? They use it for guys that want to practice bullfighting but can't afford a bull. I'm telling you. How's that for the mind of man? Working. Working. Always working. Yes, sir. Well, have you ever been in Japan? That doesn't surprise you. In Japan, when you walk into a big department store in Japan, Herb, you are greeted when you come into the store. You are personally greeted when you walk into this big store. It may be bigger than Macy's, you know, 45 stories high with 20 million counters, thousands of people going up and down the elevators, and you are greeted. But how you are greeted, I will tell you. There is a mechanical floor walker who stands at the door of the store and bows to you and says, "Hola, sayonara." He's saying, "Hello, good day. Spend all your money here. Hello, you know, Yamilton's department store greets you." And yes, and he is automatic, and he works all the time, and he wears a suit. And I'm not, you know, that sounds like a joke, but it's true. And he even has a real carnation in his buttonhole. And you can come up and talk to him. Yeah, you say, where's the hardware department? And he turns you and says, hardware department, sixth floor, please. It's all transistorized. The magic of electronics. And now let us do, once again, another little, one, two, three, two. Ooh, we have, Have we got... No, no, we've done the tasty cake. I don't want to do another one of those. We've sung that cutesy pie little song. What is this HERS thing? Is that in there? You got it? Let's hear it.
1: Shopping for HERS potato chips and snack foods is a family affair. Because HERS has something for everyone. Potato chips, pretzels, corn chips. Everybody finds a favorite. HERS potato chips taste good because they're made the natural way. There's not a single preservative in them. This is the way you'll find them in your store. Country fresh. And HERS are packaged to stay that way when you get them home. HERS. Good things from the country.
0: Yeah. They're made the natural way. The way Mother Nature makes her potato chips. Sure, have you ever seen Mother Nature out there in the woods squatting down there eating those potato chips? Stuffing down tasty cake? We have one more, and then we'll let you rest for a while. Cheers Restaurant. Cheers Steakhouse, actually. It's a good restaurant. And we'd like to suggest you give it a whirl if you're coming in town to look at something in the theater, which is a little hard to believe considering what's in the theater these days. Oh, yeah, but there's a lot of people like reruns. Have you noticed nobody's pointed this out, and I'm pointing it out now, that the rerun concept, which, of course, we've known about in television for years, in other words, many shows are reruns of reruns of reruns. Some shows are now in their 15th, 20th cycle. They've been running for so many years now that, just a reflex action. That is now heavily infecting Broadway. In other words, they call them revivals on Broadway. They're not revivals. It's a rerun. So they even get the same actor. You know, that Carol Channing's playing it's a rerun. It's a rerun. Wouldn't you like to rerun your life? Maybe they'll come to that, too. You can just take any year out of your life and rerun it. And that's what's called nostalgia. rerunning 1962, which was a great singing year. Just fantastic. Have you seen the ads around town? Where were you in 62? My answer to that is none of your damn business. I will not, I'll not comment on it. But, oh, yes, you want to talk about the sport, right? Oh, wait, first of all, I have to tell you where Cheers is. Cheers Restaurant is at 120 West 41st Street, which is a fashionable warehouse district in Midtown Manhattan. I repeat, it's 120 West 41st Street. Right. Cheers. It's right around the corner here. I could say something. I won't. Better not. Better not. A prudence is the better part of something, isn't it? Can't recall. No, or is it valor is the best part of something else? I mean, it's all, all this, it gets confusing after a while when you learn too many maxims. And too many slogans. And working in this business these days, you can get sloganed all up. Just nothing but slogans coming out of your ears night and day. I would like to mention, though, before we run along here, that my favorite sport to watch is a sport that I've only seen a few times. It would make a great television show. Polo. Have you ever seen polo? Very few people have actually seen it. You haven't seen it? You have. Well, now I'm going to ask you some questions about that game. You know, almost all games of that type really are basically on the same principle. There's hockey. You got hockey. You've got soccer. You've got polo. Can you think of any other game that consists of getting a ball or some kind of ball over a line? And the other people are trying to stop you from doing that, and they're trying to get the ball over the other line. Well, football, classic game. That many, many games are based on that same principle, getting a ball across a line. Yes, now let's see, there's hockey. Well, you'd have to, almost in a way, say basketball. That's putting a ball through a net, which is exactly the same thing that hockey is. It's putting a puck through a net. And other guys try to block it. So many, many games are based on that premise. It's a basic premise. Now, what they do is vary the locomotion quite often. So you'll find in hockey, these guys will skate around. You know, the idea is to put it through. And incidentally, another thing that makes it fascinating is many of these games are played with some kind of a stick. In short, hockey is played with a stick. The guy is trying to hit a ball or a puck. In this case, we call it a puck. He's trying to hit a little object into the net with a stick. What other sport is that true of? It's the same kind of sport. Lacrosse. Okay? Have you ever seen lacrosse played? Well, you know they carry this big kind of a stick. Field hockey, too. Shinny, as they call it. Now, polo is a classic example of that. The object of the polo player, of course, is to hit this little ball. It's a small ball. It's not too small. The ball is about the size of a large baseball. It's about like a baseball size, roughly. What's it made out of? We'll give you... What's that? Wood. That is correct, Jerry. Very good. What is the puck made of? Hard rubber. Correct. Now, what does he hit it with in this game of polo? That's correct. They call that the mallet. Now, here's a good question. How many players are on a side in this game? Correct. Very good. Now, I will ask you a really tough one. Every game that is played of this type has very... the time is important. In other words, this is one of the big things that separates baseball from these other games. That baseball is a much more subtle game than these games. You can go out to a game of football and not knowing anything about football, you can get what football is about, like in 3 minutes. All you get to do is say, look, those guys in the red uniforms are trying to get that funny-looking ball. They're trying to get that ball over that goal, and the guys in the green uniforms are trying to stop them. And then they get the ball, and they're trying to take it over the other goal line, okay? That's all you got to know, really. But baseball is a far more complex game, as you probably are aware. And I suspect that's the reason why it is declining in interest to many people, because today we're living in the age of advancing illiteracy in many fields. Ultimately, the great sport in this country will be guys bashing each other with clubs. And it's a simple thing, you know, the guy that bashes the other guy's head in wins. They'll call it of course, there'll be a big yearly playoff called the Super Bash. It'll be called Super Bash 8. But the point I'm getting at here is the more subtle the game is, the less it tends to be popular. Baseball is a subtle game. Now, one more question now. All of the games that we're talking about, hockey is a good example of that, lacrosse, football, these games are controlled by time. You agree that the periods in hockey are how long? How long? Huh? 20 minutes, correct. And how many are there in the game? There are three. Now, what are the periods? They have that same thing in polo. Now, what are those? How many periods are played in polo? And what are they called? Are they called periods? Now, for example, in football, they call them quarters. First quarter, second quarter. Then they'll call it half. There's the first half and the second half. The game is divided into four quarters. What is polo divided into, and what are they called? Are they called quarters? Are they called periods? They have a specific name. If you don't know the name, you're dead, because the name doesn't have... it's got a curious sound to it. What are they called? I'll give you a clue. The word begins with C. C. Okay, and there's another interesting thing about this game of polo. The players are individually rated, which is not the same as, say, hockey. In other words, a player will be a 10-goal man. What does that mean? Yes, that's the ultimate player. If you're a 10-goal man, what are you? And they'll rate guys like 2-goal, 3-goal men. And who is generally conceded to be, there are several, the Mickey Mantle, the Babe Ruth, the slash Roger Maris of that game of polo. And when did he play and for whom did he play? You mean to tell me you've never heard the name Tommy Hitchcock? Okay. Tommy Hitchcock was a very, very famous polo player. Now, what are the... This is, for those of you who don't know anything about this sport, it's a fantastic sport. There are two sides, of course, and they play it on horses. And the object, of course, is to hit this ball with a mallet across a goal. But it is really a wild sport. If you could see these guys charging down the field after this ball, which is a very fast-moving and a very hard, mean ball. It's made out of wood. You see these guys charging down on a crowd of horses, all jowl to jowl and hock to hock. You could feel the ground thundering under their hoofs, and they're going full out. You have seen some real action, and I think it takes more courage to play polo than any one of 25 different sports that I can think of. You can see why. And some of the fantastic horsemanship. What kind of horses? Well, of course, that's a question. Polo ponies are specific types of horses, many of them. Now, what member of a royal family is a famous polo player? There's a royal family today, and one of the members of that royal family is a famous, good, nationally rated polo player in a nation where they play a lot of polo. Who is that? It's a tough sport. I'm surprised. You don't know. All right, now, there you go. See, that sport, wouldn't it make a fantastic episode on Wide Wide World of Sports? Do you know that there's a national polo league where various cities compete against each other and compete in all kinds of conditions? But they play national polo. In fact, I think it's international. That Dallas has a team. There are about 8 or 9 teams in that National Polo League. Are you aware of that? What is that league called? I'm surprised. I thought you guys were sportsmen. Oh, this is a great sport. This is one of the few truly international sports. You know, they play this game fanatically all throughout South America. It is played in one of the great countries where this sport is played is India. Wherever the British have been, the polo is played. Okay, now what are the periods in polo called? Ah, for heaven's sakes, we are chuckers. Chucker. You mean you've never heard of a chucker? It's C-H-U-K-K-E-R, chucker. Yes, indeed. All right, bring it up there. It's a fantastic sport, though. And I might add, one of the most... What do they wear on their head? Right, of course, they wear a helmet. They are totally unpadded, these players. They wear light sleeveless, polo shirts. And that's where the term polo shirts comes from. They wear polo shirts. And it's a sport that requires fantastic courage. And also skill in many directions. And one of the great shots is to see a guy come galloping up onto a ball that's rolling fast and do a backhand shot under the neck of his horse, reversing the direction of the ball. In other words, if he's playing defense. I've seen that. Boy, that's something to see. Yes, that's almost as exciting as... it's a great sport. Sir, this is WOR New York, and you stay tuned for John Wingate.
2: Dr. K, hopeful on oil embargo, but one Arab country is not. Prices coming down on home heating oil. A major supplier tells you why. Are you planning to travel this weekend? Maybe you ought to forget it, says my guest, the man from the auto club. Portrait of People, a 17-year-old, tells you how he views everything these days. from crime to his future. It's 10 o'clock in New York, and this is John Wingate with the Wingate News Digest. You, your money, medicine, gas and oil, stocks, and one 16-year-old who doesn't want to be a doctor. Mr. Nixon faced his critics in Congress last night, and today they faced him right back. Republican Congressman Hutchinson of Michigan says GOP members of the House Judiciary Committee will fight for House approval of what the committee did today. He's the senior Republican on the committee. Committee voted unanimously, Republicans and Democrats down the line, to call on the House for power to subpoena White House tape recordings and other evidence. Says this is needed for its investigation into possible impeachment of Mr. Nixon. Rheingold and all that beer that was destined for the sewers in the East River. Rheingold now says it's found a buyer for almost 100,000 barrels of beer that would have gone into the sewer. Some of it's already there, since Rheingold yesterday began pouring the beer into the sewer. The company's getting ready for the takeover of its plant by PepsiCo Incorporated. Now the great beer pouring has stopped, but Rheingold doesn't reveal who the buyer is. It was forced to stop, actually, when a union got a show cause order in Brooklyn Supreme Court. Tomorrow morning at 9:30, Rheingold must show cause why it should not be prevented from shutting down the plant.
3: Charged with the murder of his parents and two younger brothers. That's the latest from the WOR Newsroom, Lester Smith reporting. Over WOR New York, your station for news as it happens. I'll be back with another 15 minutes of news at 11 o'clock. Here's Gene Shepard.

0: George, it's Monday. Friends, it has been said by the great sages that it is always Monday in the soul of most people. How'd you like that? I just made it up. Nobody believed you if you said it, you know. You got to say the great sages said it. What the hell? I'm a great sage. Yes, yes. Do you have any doubt that the British Empire is in rapid decay? No, you don't. Okay, then you don't need any more evidence. Oh, you'd like to hear the latest evidence? London, a tobacco company has designed the perfect gift for decadent, that's my word, the pipe smokers in Britain's damp climate. It is a miniature umbrella which clips to the side of the pipe bowl to keep tobacco dry during the fiercest of downpours. It is made of solid gold. It costs $833. There's where the decadence comes in. You got it, huh? I knew you'd understand that. In spite of having a bad head. Speaking of bad heads, a couple of nights ago, we quoted one of the great sages, and I have to quote him again tonight, that said, you probably heard that quote, caused a great furor. And the quote is this: some people are born talented. Others are born in New Jersey. But, you know, somehow that says it, really. It's just a trick of fate. An evil flip of a coin. That's the way it goes. And tonight, though, we have a couple of developments in the world of Jersey, which we wanted to bring to you. And here is one of them right here. Oh, for crying out loud, don't tell me. Did I leave anything in there, baby? Is there anything up there? Like a piece of paper? Nothing. Oh, I lost it. Oh, no. Don't tell me. Don't tell me. Yeah. Oh, crying out loud. Where did it go? Nah. Bah, humbug. Gone forever. Where are you going? It's not here. Where are you going? Sorry. No, it's not here. But I have one equally good, which I have to add to my store of Jerseyana. You know, the Shepherd is now putting subdivisions in his vast store of dynamic, significant trivia. See, I'm not the kind of guy that collects trivia. You know, like who played the third gangster on the left and Humphrey Bogart's worst movie. I don't give a damn about that kind of, because that isn't even trivia. That's impedimentia. There's a difference between trivia and impedimentia. It's a nice word. But I collect, you know, the kind of stuff that really says what our life is like. And that's generally called trivial in our time. Stuff which doesn't really affect our lives is called important. That gets on the front page of the New York Times. But this is the kind of stuff that really says it. For the people that are going to come later, like, 200 years from now, if they want to know what life in Jersey was like, how would they get it? From the front page of the Bergen Record? Nah. No, not about life. All they'd know is about the political hassles of the day. But that has nothing to do with life. No way. Now, compare that piece with this piece, for example, which comes from the Philadelphia Inquirer. We've often quoted the Inquirer. It's one of my favorite humor papers. It's one of the last of the truly publishing ventures devoted entirely to humor, comedy. And here's one of their pieces. Paul Taylor, Cherry Hill, New Jersey. Now, you know Cherry. I've been in Cherry Hill. It's outside of Philly. It's the quintessence of Jersey around there. Don't think for a minute because it was in the Philadelphia Inquirer. It's about Philadelphia. No. The minute you get over that river and you're in Camden, you are in Jersey all the way. There is not even the slightest hint of Philadelphia over in Jersey. It's like pregnancy. You either are or you ain't. You either is in Jersey or you ain't. Right? Okay, Cherry Hill, New Jersey. When Mrs. Ruth Katz opened the package last week from Gibbsboro Mayor Yolanda DiRocco, she thought she was dealing with a maniac. The package contained a sample of sewage. Did you hear what I said? Now, wait a minute. Now, we got to go back. You didn't get, perhaps, the implication of this. Mrs. Ruth Katz opened a package from the mayor of this town, Gibbsboro, Yolanda DiRocco. She thought she was dealing with a nut. The package contained a sample of sewage. Now, what is sewage, friends? You better think about it. Mrs. DiRocco had intended this to be sent as a practical joke to Camden County freeholder Lewis Katz. Somehow, in a screw-up in the mails, the package was mistakenly delivered to the home of Larry Katz, and his wife opened it up in Cherry Hill, putting his wife, Ruth, through a day which he will not soon forget. When I saw the dogs, we have dogs, you know, and when I first saw what was in the package, I thought it was one of our neighbors playing a joke. Mrs. Katz, 27, said, you realize why she brought the dogs into it, don't you, friends? Oh, you don't? Well, if that has to be explained, you are not qualified to be taking this course, friend, tonight, right? Anyway, she says, we have dogs, and when I first saw what was in the package, I thought it was one of our neighbors playing a joke, but the dogs are pretty well behaved. And then I read the letter, and I saw this name. It was the mayor, DiRocco. I thought, some kind of a maniac. Mrs. Katz became so upset, she had her husband. How would you like to get a package from the mayor of a town? And it contains... Think about it for a minute. It's got... Mrs. Katz became so upset, she had her husband, who was on business in Boston, fly home immediately. By the end of the day, I was half hysterical. I kept wondering what the sender would do next. I didn't believe it actually came from the mayor, and it was some evil person who was sending us bad stuff through the mail. Well, Mr. Katz, who works in Philadelphia, got home late Thursday afternoon and then immediately phoned the Cherry Hill police. Well, it didn't take too long for the police to track down the source of the confusion. Mrs. DiRocco was informed of the mistake. She was the mayor later that night and phoned her apologies to the Katzes. She kept saying, I'm sorry. I'm sorry. I'm really sorry. Over and over she said it. I'm sorry. Mrs. Katz said, Mrs. DiRocco sent the letter after she and Freeholder Katz had a disagreement over sewage and water conservation policies in Cherry Hill. The package of sewage was accompanied by a letter which reads in part, and we quote, in an effort to please you in every way, we have enclosed a sample of our work, the best from Cherry Hill. We also guarantee each deposit to be wrapped to prevent any possibility of a mixture with inferior deposits. We would like to say, we've got class. No, and there was a four-letter word beginning with S and ending with T. As always, a fellow Democrat, as always. Hold it, Al. Not that one. I'm sorry. That's nice, but you reset that. That was the... Yeah, that's... we don't need one now. It's too late. I'm sorry. Well, that's my fault, not yours. Oh, da-da-da-da-da. So, you know, life in Jersey can be exciting, you know. You never know what you're going to get in the mail. And we would like to also bring out another the Jersey note here for those of you who would like to keep abreast of Jersey culture, which is very important. You recall a few months ago we did a story about the proposed Jersey State song? I'm from New Jersey, and I'm proud to be from the Garden State. Oh, Jersey, Jersey, J-E-R-S-E-Y, Jersey, Jersey, how I love you. Oh, beautiful Route 22, Route 46, I love you. You remember that great song? Well, bad news tonight. Governor William T. Cahill said that, and we quote, in good conscience, he could not sign legislation designing, ordaining, I'm from New Jersey, by Joseph Mascara as the state song. He turned it down. And we are going to be spared the sight of Jersey people walking around the street singing, "Oh, I'm from New Jersey. Oh, I love New Jersey. Hooray for Plainfield and Route 22. Hooray for all the things that are good for you. Hooray for the Jersey Meadows." So I have to say, Mr. Cahill, that's one of the better things you've done in your administration. I don't know much else of what you've done. I'm not a Jerseyite. But I must say, that was a step in the right direction. And it took courage. It took courage. Because if there's any state of the union that appreciates good slob art, it's Jersey. And, that took courage. That's liable to lose you the next election, Cahill. You'll have me call an un-Jersey move. Oh, yeah, yeah. Well, you know, the song business, yes, I'm not kidding, it probably will. You know, the song business gets very, very tense. And that while on the subject of songs, have you heard the great prune song that's being sent to you by the California Advisory on Prunes? It's beautiful. Just listen.
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3: Say, fella, this your wife's first baby?
0: Yeah.
3: Listen, don't worry. It's easy. My wife's a number five. Here, have a prune. Now, look, fella, there's nothing to it. Have another prune. Hey, nurse, this guy's hysterical.
4: Mention prunes, and people just naturally break up. Maybe they still don't know that pound for pound, prunes have more iron, niacin, and vitamin B2 than the six leading fresh fruits. And eight times the vitamin A of the most popular fresh fruit. They're even good for your complexion. It's about time people gave another thought to the California prune. The funny fruit that does so much for you.
3: Hey, fella, look! You get three kids for the price of one. Have another prune!
0: I'll tell you what makes them act like that. I think it's the niacin does it to them. It rots your brain. Oh, yes, speaking of brain rotters, listen carefully.
5: 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See it all in the most mammoth of all biblical spectaculars. 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
0: Wow. That's rated LD. It's now playing at your local theaters all around town. What was the name of that movie? David and Seymour. Mm-hmm. Oh, they did. The crazed hordes that attempted to keep the Bible from being made public. Crazed hordes called pagans. Yes, sir. Pagans. And they were led by Attila the Hun. Off we go. By the way, speaking of Attila the... This is WOR, New York. Yes, give me a little echo chamber. You know how all these other stations on the dial... Wait, I'll tell you when now. You know how all these other stations on the dial always tell you that they're a friendly spot on your dial, you know, the concerned family station, all that? Listen, I want to... You know, I believe in tooting your own whistle, right? Blowing your own thing. Playing Dixie on your own bazoo. I believe in coming out and saying it. Yes, sir. Okay, all set in there?
7: 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WOR, New York! The King Kong of radio stations! The Attila Hun of radio! The monster of the AM dial! W-O-R.
0: Now there's a station break. I'm so tired of this, you know, piddling around, this shilly-shallying. Rinky-dink. Hey, we have a great commercial here for Jack's Epicure. And I would like to lay a little of that Epicurean thought on you. You know who Epicure was? Epicurus? Who? Well, he was a Greek, like so many people named Epicurus. And he believed in living the good life. That's right.
2: That is called the Epicurean philosophy. And, you know, that's different from the Stoics, which were the other type. The Stoics are the, you know, the wet blankets of existence. And right there in between were the hedonists. That's the crowd that's out on the West Coast today, you know, rolling around on the floor yelling and smoking pot. But that's another thing. we're dealing tonight, a quick tour through ethics here. We're dealing tonight with the Epicureans, the people of elegant taste. And Jack's Epicure is named after that philosophy. Now, where is Jack's Epicure? 344, I repeat, listen carefully, 344 West 46th Street. And they're a superb French-Italian restaurant. Really good, really. They've been there for 50 years, 5-0, one half a century. It's a long time. And any restaurant that stays in this town and is in business for that length of time is doing it. That's a fact. And it's a very in restaurant. It's not the kind of place, you know, it's a small number of tables. It's the kind of place that once you go there, you're going to be telling your friends, believe me. And they're open before the theater and after the theater every day except Sunday. Luncheon and dinner are served every weekday, and the price is right. That's Jack's Epicure, superb food, 344 West 46th Street. It's right in the theater district, by the way. That's West 46th. Perfect spot for the before-the-show dining. Boy, we scared hell out of WMCA there with that spot, didn't we? Look at WNEW hiding under the end table over there. Dee Dee, get out of here, you little mouse. The King Kong of radio will knock you down like a bunch of spads. We're hanging on the Empire State Building, right at the top of it. Rink-a-dink. What are you laughing about, Lee?
4: Hey, guess who was in here yesterday? Heffelmeyer, the cop. Yeah, he lines up a Ballantyne and says, Connor, I come in to say goodbye. So I say, how come? Well, it seems Heffelmeyer is walking his beat when he runs into this guy pulling a cart loaded with 23 cases of Ballantyne beer. So he asks the guy what he's doing with that much Ballantyne. And the guy tells him, Officer, I just love that beer so much. When I find it on sale, I buy it all up. Well, Heffelmeyer, he's still suspicious. So he says, okay, if you love Ballantyne that much, what do the three rings stand for? And the guy says, that's easy. Life, liberty, and the pursuit of happiness. So, well, that does it. And sure enough, they find out the beer's been swiped from O'Hara's delicatessen. And on account of what he's done, Heffelmeyer gets promoted to lieutenant, which is why I won't be walking a beat around here anymore. Some world, huh? Hey, let me get you another Ballantyne. In the house.
2: But, you know, speaking of state songs, if I may bring out, I'm going to tell you a story now, and many of you may find this story to be particularly distasteful, because it deals in basically aesthetics. That bugs people. Oh, yes, before we do that, we will do one more commercial. How about General Tire, huh? Listen, after that hair-raising story I told you the other night, a flick buying those bad tires through the... General Tire stock went up 40 points. And no wonder. They're good tires. They make the tires you need, friend, and at prices you can afford. And they're real tires. You can choose from rayon, nylon, polyester. You know, the way they're making these tires, you're afraid someday you're going to have a run in your tires. Rayon, nylon, polyester, cord construction, glass-belted new car tires, steel-belted radial tires. Magnificent. And they're beautiful. They have sporty raised white letter tires. You know, they can have your uncle's name put on the side. Beautiful tires. And you look for the big red G, the General Tire G. And let's see, who would we suggest? How about in Norwalk? Elizabeth, New Jersey. See Bob Gunther of General Tire Service, 400 Rahway Avenue. I bet none of you knew who Rahway was. Who it was named after. There was a Rahway, you know. You never heard of Alan Louis Rahway? Yes, there was an Al and a Louis Rahway. And why it was named Rahway. Do you have any idea why the oranges were named the oranges? That's right, you don't know nothing. Live out there all your life, and you sit in your duff doing nothing. You don't know. That's right. How many people know who the Morris that Morristown was named after? Who was he? Yeah, that's right. You know, who was the Secaucus that Secaucus was named after? And by the way, he sued for years trying to get him to take that name off. Who was the Secaucus? There was a Secaucus, and he got bugged, boy, when they named that town after him. I'll tell you this. Who was Hackensack, after whom Hackensack was named? August Hackensack. Was Hackensack was an old German name. August Hackensack. August at a cleaning shop. And that, too, caused a little nastiness when they named the town after him. But, you know, these things here, they come and go. And we're not here tonight to lay history on you. However, I will say this. I will, George. You know, well, now, wait a minute now. You guys take this so lightly. We walk around and use these words. Now, Bruckner. All right, where was the Bruckner Boulevard? Who was that named after? You don't know, do you? Why do I know these things? You don't even know who Verrazano was. I'll bet a lot of people think Verrazano was the name of a bridge. It was named after a Verrazano, right now? You know that. All right, who was Gertl? Most people pronounce it Gothels, the Gothel Bridge. Yeah, who was that? Oh, you know that one. Uh-huh. That's in your line, okay. Who was Utopia, after whom the Utopian Parkway was named? Now, wait a minute. Now, wait a minute. Do you know that the word Utopia itself came from somebody's name? I'm not going to even discuss it with you. No. That was Julius Utopia. It was Utopianus, actually. He was a Greek. He conceived of the idea of Utopia. His name was Utopianus. That's right. That threw you, didn't it? Uh-huh, that's right. You stick around with this spot on the dial, and you're going to learn, my God, more than you want to know about life. I'll tell you. We'll just pull other ones out of the... You take Bridgeport. Why did they call it Bridgeport? Okay, never thought of it that way, did you? How about New Haven? Well, what does the word haven mean? A place that you got away from the bad guys with, right? A haven. This was the New Haven. It was a haven. And what were they havening from? In other words, who were the bad guys that caused them to go seek a haven? All right, let's take Rhode Island. Who was Mr. Rhode? R-H-O-D-E. There was a road. And in fact, the place where he was called Rhodes Island. It was called that. It was an island that Mr. Rhode occupied. Well, there are all those little things. They're always around us. Murray Hill. You know who Murray was. You've heard of the phone exchange, and over here in the 30s, Murray Hill, whatever was a guy, had a farm named Murray. Murray's Hill, it was called. He was sitting right over there, squatting among the pigs. And to this day, he's famous. Just because he squatted in the right place at the right time. Which is the story of almost all famous men. But nevertheless, I don't know why I'm burdening you with this. This is boring. It really is. Well, it's boring me. If it isn't boring, you know, it is. I will say, no, I will not continue this. I will say this, however, that the idea of Jersey vetoing the state song has impressed me immensely. By the way, the state song was beautifully recorded one time by a chorus of mechanical frogs. Yes, I'm not kidding you. It was done in a 3-minute short for television, and it was 275 singing electronic mechanical frogs. And they were all sick. Wop, wop, I'm from New Jersey. Oh, how I love it. Wop, wop, wop, I'm from New Jersey. The Garden State. Route 26, we loved you at 22, too. It was kind of a nice song. I liked the way they did it. It was in color. 4-track stereo, quadraphonic. But it's all over now. Jersey's got to go back to the, you know, those old tunes like the Star Spangled Banner and America the Beautiful and Columbia the Gem of the Ocean, all those old favorites. It's hard to get something off the ground. It really is. I think one of the reasons the Mets made is they got a theme song. You know? It's a terrible song, one of the worst songs I've ever heard in my life. It sounds like it was written by a group of third graders. But that's maybe what made the Mets big. The Yankees have never had a song. They got one, but it never got popular, really. How does it go? You know the title of the tune. You don't? All right. Gotta have a theme song. Yeah, but you know, songs are tricky. One of the most embarrassing things that I have had happen to me in my somewhat checkered career is one time when I was present and was asked to perform on the maiden voyage, the debut of a crashingly terrible song. Now, I'll tell you how it happened. You want to hear this? It was one of the funniest things. For those of you who are curious about my writing, I've gotten some letters from people about my new book, by the way, Ferrari in the Bedroom, some strange letters. And if you haven't read it, maybe if you have read it, you probably know why. If you haven't, you don't know why. But nevertheless, they're great letters, see? And from all over the country, you know, when you write a book, it's not local. Remember this, I'm not writing this book for New York. It's a book, you know. I've written just like Faulkner writes a book, see? And you get letters from all over. I got a fantastic letter from a reader, by the way, in West Germany, who had picked this up in English. And was asking me some very curious questions. Like, for example, he said, could you explain to me what is meant by the term the garden state? Well, we know, you know. So that's why writers need footnotes, like James Joyce. You know, in the end, probably when that's finally translated into the Greek, and 100 years from now, there will be scholars who will try to determine what Shepherd meant by banana-filled Twinkie. you know, and it would be long discussions, see, that they won't even know what a Twinkie is by then. But if you're curious, the book is called A Ferrari in a Bedroom, and you'll know why they're writing those strange letters. But nevertheless, I'm working on a book now that deals with Army life, and it'll be out in a year or two. And the experiences, you know, that you have are far, way and above and beyond, more exotic than anything that ever happened, say, in Catch 22, if you really are honest and report them the way they are. And one of the great embarrassing moments of my life happened on this occasion. I'm in this company, see, in the Signal Corps, just happened to be in the Signal Corps at the time. And later on, I was assigned to the Air Force, this group that I was in. So if you're curious what kind of an outfit I was in, it was a strange hybrid group. And it was looked with great distrust upon by the Signal Corps, and never accepted and looked with even more distrust upon by the Air Force. So we were just one of those, you know, hybrid crowds. If you're curious, this was not during World War II. So don't think this. This was after that, which made it even more curious, because there was a lot of strange changes going on, see, at the time. So here I am. In this company, Signal Corps. And they have this fantastic school, tremendous place, where they teach guys to do everything from splice wire to operate soldering irons to operate long-distance radios, teletype systems, UHF link systems, and all kinds of very exotic equipment, all sorts of microwave radar stuff. You know, it's very complex. And almost every guy in this outfit was a guy who either had an engineer's license, electronic type, or was a graduate engineer, or had plenty of experience building equipment and could prove it. So it was a very esoteric, and almost to a man, this outfit, the guys had thick glasses, you know, with IQs of 197. They could all operate log desitrig slide rules in their sleep, like other guys can operate golf clubs, you know, that kind of outfit, see? So, And naturally, the higher the IQ, the more guys gripe. And so this was a very griping crowd. Well, one day, out of the blue, the first sergeant walks out into the company street and starts blowing a whistle. And it just so happened he started to blow the whistle after chow, which is kind of unusual, because after chow, you know, after retreat, it is generally the Army's custom that you know, you got the night off. Well, you don't go out unless you got a pass, but you know, you sit around, you get down to PX and that kind of stuff. So immediately after chow, this guy walks out, Kowalski walks out and starts blowing the whistles. And the corporal runs up and down, and he's banging on the barrel. All right, let's go, you guys. Come on, fall out. Come on, we're having a formation. Let's go, fall out. So we go charging out into the street, wondering what the hell's happening, you know. And we start lining up. We fall in. We're all standing up. The guys are half undressed, and other guys, you know, it's got one shoe on, one shoe off, and we're all standing around out there. It was kind of a nice, warm spring night, just about, you know, like this time of the year, when Kowalski got a clipboard. I think that guy had that clipboard grafted right onto his arm. I never saw him without it, you know. Got this clipboard and a whistle grafted onto the, and a whistle grafted onto the other arm, you know. And Kowalski says out there in the front of us,

Any questions? Any of you guys got laundry you gotta get in? Any of you guys don't have no OD shirt that's clean? Let me know down at the orderly room. We'll contact the laundry and have the shirt sent up special. I want clean shirts. Purpose of the formation will be the following. And I quote. There will be a formation, 1300, Saturday next, all members of this command. That will include the 27th, the 28th, and the 34th battalions, including all training companies there too. Purpose of the formation will be the introduction and the first performance of the official Signal Corps song. Now that's all this directive says. I want to tell you this, man, on my own. I don't want no laughing. I don't want no snickering. I'll tell you, one of you guys in the second platoon snickers. One of you guys wises off. And boy, I'm going to see nothing but elbows and you know what for weeks. And you don't think I'm going to make it stick, you just try it. You guys heard of company punishment? Well, let me tell you this. You ain't heard of company punishment till you see what I can do when I want to do it. There will be no wising off Saturday. Now, I'm going to tell you this. You are all going to get, in 5 minutes, a copy of the Signal Corps songs been run off by the Ditto Department down the battalion. It's classified material. And the reason that song was written, I'll tell you, all the other branches of the service got songs. Every one of you has heard, Off We Go, Into the Wild Blue, Yonta. Where do you think the Air Force would ever have gotten in the movies without that song? You don't think for 1 minute any movie that's ever about the Air Force that does not at one point say, Off We Go, Into the Wild Blue, Yonta. Even if they just play it, they it's in every movie, right? What about the infantry? The infantry's got a song. You all heard that infantry song? What about this one? All the caissons go rolling along. That's the artillery song. Not one of you has heard the Signal Corps song because there ain't been none. And that's why the commanding general of this command feels that the morale is lower than a snake's hips in the Signal Corps because we got no song. And not only that, every time you guys march past that Air Force encampment down there in Area B, I don't want none of that singing of that Air Corps song and all them raspberries you've been giving them guys. Don't think that has not been noticed. The other day, the wire section, and you guys know who I'm talking about. We're out there in Area B. You guys are walking along, and all of a sudden somebody starts, Off We Go, Into the Wild Blue Yonder. Quack, quack, quack, quack, quack, quack. We are ducks. We are swimming backwards. We'll get all the dough. We get all of the medals, and we get all of the promotion, too. I want to tell you, we got a phone call from the commanding general of the 2nd Wing. And all I got to say is this. We know who done it. And any of you guys think that you are going to get any kind of break in the TO in the future, forget it. You're a PFC, that's what you're going to be. Because you wised off. You wised off. Kept your mouth shut, you might have made T5. Open your big yap. You're a PFC and lucky to be that. I can take that stripe away. Now the corporal will pass out the words to the song. If I hear one

0: wise guy remark about them words? You know where you're going? You're going to the quartermaster. I hear one wise guy remark about them words, and you was going to the quartermaster, and I want to tell you this. You are going to be on a worst, rotten, garbage disposal outfit that the quartermaster has got to offer. You will be an expert in garbage for the duration plus six, and maybe a year after that. So if you want to carry GI cans around, dumping out potato peelings for the rest of your time in the Army, I can fix it. And it will not be called cruel and unusual punishment. It will be called a legitimate Army transfer. We will be putting you where your talents can get the best use, which is dumping garbage. Now, as of 1300 Saturday next, we will assemble Area A drill field. And I'll tell you why. The Commandant General of the Signal Corps is going to be on a stand to hear the first singing by the Signal Corps of the new Signal Corps official song. One more tip. That song was written by the general's wife. I do not have to say nothing else. And a general's wife is going to be standing right there. And if you guys in a wire section, and you're the worst ones, if you guys in a wire section do what you did 2 weeks ago when you went past that Air Corps, that Air Force encampment out there, and you started to make them noises, that's going to be the last wising off you are ever going to do. And I kid you not. Now, at ease, are there any questions? Okay, no questions? All you guys what sing tenor, raise your hands. Get their names. Corporal, get their names. All you guys what sing alto, it says here, alto, raise your hands. I don't know what the hell alto is, but how many of you guys sing alto? Put your hand up. Okay, get their names. All you guys that sing bass, it says here, bass. All you guys that sing bass, raise your hand. I presume there are nobody in this company that sings soprano. There better not damn well be. All right? Corporal will hand out the music, take it back to the barracks, and I want it memorized. Memorized. All three verses memorized by Saturday. There will be no extra details for the rest of the week until you memorize it. And I want it memorized. Company, stage, hut, fall out.
1: Well, at that point, our little band of malcontents straggled back into the barracks, each one bearing a mimeographed sheet of paper upon which were the words of the official U.S. Army Signal Corps song to be sung to the tune of "The Caissons Are Rolling Along." And that Saturday, we all assembled with brand new shiny brass buttons, beautiful shirts, way down at the other end of the field. The Army, every one of these major fields, of course, has a band. And the official Signal Corps band with its orange and white flags were flying. And up on this great platform stood the general with his flag, his pennant floating with three stars. My God, it was the first time we ever actually saw the general. Three stars. And there was this nice lady in her flowered print dress and a large group of officers around them. And way down at the end, I could hear the battalion major holler,

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1: We all stood at attention. 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

0: signal corps. Oh, we keep the soldering irons hot. We keep the oscilloscope going. We're men of the U.S. Signal Corps. Through shot and shell, through uproar and commotion, all the directives say one thing. We're men of the U.S. Army Signal Corps.
1: And that, friends, was the single most embarrassing situation I ever found in the U.S. Army.
2: Tremendous eyes, but no imagination whatsoever. But boy, her eyes were fantastic. I don't know whether I'd swap my eyes for my imagination. I don't know. Never thought really about it. It's 10 after 11. And speaking of Raggedy Ann and Raggedy Andy, this is WOR New York, living in the Never Never Land. We'll be here till 1 o'clock. Ooh. And I remember reading Raggedy Ann and Raggedy Andy in the morning and really swinging through this thing. And then the next series of books that caught me as a kid were the Oz books. Now, I'm trying to take it sort of chronologically, and I started to dig the Oz books. And the first Oz book that I read was not the original Oz book called The Wizard of Oz, but it was a book called... it wasn't Dorothy and the Wizard of Oz. It was a book called... It was about the pumpkin head. It was a guy with a pumpkin head. And his name was Jack-O-Lantern, something like that. Very clever name. And I remember one sequence where everybody was up in a nest in the cliff somewhere, and there was this girl named Ozma, and jackdaws were bringing little silver things and beautiful jewels to them that they had stolen. That's all I remember about that. And then later on, I began to read a series of books by a man named Percy Keith Fitzhu. Has anyone ever heard of Percy Keith Fitzhu, K-E-E-S-E. Percy Keith Fitzhu. Difficult name to say. It sounds like a tenor man having trouble with a cracked reed. Percy Keith Fitzhu. And he wrote a series of books called Roy Blakely. And books about Tom Slade, who was a Boy Scout. Roy Blakely was a Boy Scout, too. And a kid named Pee-wee Harris. He was the funny type. Tom Slade was the big brother type, and Roy Blakely was the good friend type. You know, the three types of kids. And then I read a book. I don't recall who wrote it. I just read a book because I remember the title. The title sticks out in my mind. Poppy Ott and the Tittering Totem. I don't know whether anybody else ever read this, but it was Poppy Ott and a Tittering Totem. Had this totem pole and it tittered. Which is an interesting idea when you think about it, but Poppy Ott. I don't remember any more about it, just Poppy Ott and a Tittering Totem. Then I read a thing called Sam the Young Shortstop. It was a terrible book. I remember that. Then I read a book, I began to... Then, oh yes, yes, this was an embarrassing moment then in my life, began to develop. Somebody gave me a book by Stephen Laycock, and I was just a kid. One of the great humorists of all times. And my life has never been the same since. I've never been able to stop laughing at everything. I guess it's what happens to you early in your life that turns you into either a sober, industrious, concerned guy like Edward R. Murrow, and you wind up there on the big channels with the big people talking to you, or you go the other way and you wind up here on a Sunday night after midnight wondering whatever happened to Poppy Ott and the Tittering Totem. It's those little twists, you see. And I can just see the difference, of course. At the age of 11, Edward R. Murrow was handed a copy of the children's edition of The Rise and Fall of the Roman Empire, or the children's edition of Pilgrim's Progress, or something like that. And I wound up with Poppy Ott and a Tittering Totem. And, of course, I've been tittering ever since. And I've had plenty of totems around, too. It's a very troublesome problem. And Jack-O-Lantern and the old jackdaws. I don't think Edward R. Murrow ever read Raggedy Ann or Raggedy Andy. He couldn't have. And not get that look on his face he gets, that concerned look. I mean, you know, you can't. And I'm certain that he never read Stephen Laycock. I couldn't possibly have, because if you... I'll never forget what Stephen Laycock did one time. Just one thing. This is the kind of guy he was. He was a big wheel in the history world. He was a historian. But he wrote some of the wildest humor that's ever been written. And if you ever get a chance to look up Stephen Laycock, look him up. It's L-E-A-C-O-C-K. And I don't think any of his stuff is available anywhere, unfortunately. But if you can dig up any of it, it's great. And Stephen Laycock is generally considered by most humorous people who work in the field as being one of the really great prime movers in that particular area of letters. But Stephen Laycock, this is the kind of thing he did. Now, I'm not a believer in practical jokes, but he was a kind of guy who had a certain feeling for a kind of, I don't know, a borderline dignified, yeasty area of life. Now, very dignified. Remember, he's a top historian. He's a Canadian professor at one of the big colleges. And he had this beautiful country place. And on this country place was a lake. And this lake was just one of these little pond-type lakes, you know. And it was kind of a woodsy thing. And he had the lake completely seined, completely netted. He had it completely drained. And every fish that was in the lake was removed. And then he had it refilled. And then what he would do, he would invite his friends out for the weekend. And he had all these beautiful fly rods and everything around that he kept in the kitchen and all these things. And it looked creels, you know, and everything. And the guys would come in, they'd say, how's the fishing? He'd say, oh, we often go. Beautiful lake. And in the dawn's early light, all the friends would be down there whipping the lake, you see, with the flies. And invariably, every day, some guy would come up and come back and talk about the terrific strike he had, the fantastic strike he had, and he almost did it this time. And it went out for years, and his friends came out to fish in his lake for over 30 years. He never told them about it, and they didn't learn about it until he died. For 30 years, guys came all the way out from Montreal and every place to fish in Laycock's lake, which was renowned for its rainbow trout. And for 30 years, he used to just chuckle quietly to himself and never said a word. See, that's the point. He didn't say, ha, ha, ha, boy, I fool you, no fishing. Nothing. It was his own joke for himself. And that was it. Like the most famous, you realize the most famous joke in history. The most famous joke in history came one time when this guy, the practical joke. I'm not a practical joke fan, but this one was a great practical joke. There was this big society man in London who was a practical joker. And so he got the opera house and he put all the money involved in. It must have cost $50,000 or $100,000 or $200,000 to do this joke. So he bought out the entire house for a performance of the opera. The entire house, he bought it out, and he invited all these people. It was a big gala event. He invited all these people. And he asked, and he assigned seats. He says, your seat is so-and-so, and it was a very big social event. And he invited all these people, and he told them what to wear. Of course, nobody got together, apparently. Nobody, because this was a very big social event, but this is a very famous man. And so about 999 people arrived wearing dark clothing and dark evening suits. And about 228 guys arrived wearing white coats on the top. And they were seated strategically, so if you sat in the boxes, you read this giant four-letter word spelled out there on the floor of the opera in white coats. Just thought you ought to know that you never can trust anything. Speaking of the trust, you get hung up on this reading, and the book that I was reading from is a paperback copy that I picked up at the Paper Book Gallery. This is the Paper Book Gallery, who's been a sponsor of ours for some time. And every couple of days, I go down there and just browse, you know, pick up stuff that I want to use, some stuff I don't, and just pick it up. And it's a habit-forming thing. And I was, a couple of days ago, I was down at the gallery and watching the people stream in and out. And there is a certain look to on the face of people who spend time just browsing in bookstores. I don't know, it's there. It's a look. You can almost pick them out on the streets. They have that vague look of kind of walking sideways from time to time. But this is the paperback gallery, and if you don't know about it, it's really one of the big things here in New York. And as far as my reading is concerned, it's a very important area that they deal with, and that's the paperback. They have the largest collection of paperbacks in the Western Hemisphere, I warrant, because their whole business is paperbacks, and they have all the great paperbacks, all the publishing houses that you never seem to be able to get anywhere, the European publishing houses, and all the paperbacks, I'm talking about the expensive ones and the inexpensive ones, too. They've got the paperbacks that go up to $3 and $4. But this is really some place. It's a place you can spend 14 million hours in and never tire of it. Now, it's on Sheridan Square, and it's one of the swinginest places in town. I hate to use the vernacular, but that's the only way to describe it. And it's open every night until midnight, and on the weekend, Friday and Saturday, when it really begins to boil, when it begins to hiss, it is open till 2 o'clock in the morning. This is the Paperback Gallery. And the book that I was reading from, really, you'll find it a real big buy. It's a thing I've had for years, and I've always enjoyed it, because, you see, it isn't just humor. It also involves viewpoint, which I suppose, in a way, makes humor what it is, as opposed to comedy writing. And it was written back in 1931, 1066 and all that, the first time that I know of that it's been brought out on paperback. This is a Dutton Everyman paperback. And I would suggest you find out about it. 1066 and all that. It's available at the paperback shop, and they're on 7th Avenue and 10th Street. And in the village further over east, they're on 3rd Street, just off Sullivan, the Paperback Gallery. Yeah. Oh, yes. Can I have my echo chamber now? Hello? Hello? Oh, I'll give my celebrated imitation now, ladies and gentlemen. An imitation which has been performed before many of the crowned heads of several of the Midwestern states. This is an imitation which

0: Okay. That is my surrealistic version of the sound of cream of wheat just arriving at the boiling stage, which is a very exciting stage for a young boy to go through, the boiling point. And I suppose if we measure it carefully, watch it. We're getting closer and closer. It's beginning to come again. There's nothing I can do about it. It's coming out. There it comes.
1: Oh. Oh. Mammy.

Now, come on, level with me. Isn't that exciting? Wouldn't you like to sit in that little car next to Andy Gump? With old Andy there sitting behind the wheel? Heading out into the country? Back in the rumble seat is Chester. We will award the brass figligy with bronze oak leaf palm, an aluminum cluster, to the listener who rises above the mass, the morass, the mire of mediocrity, and tells us the name of the woman who used to work for the Gumps years ago. You remember her? There isn't one of you that can tell me whatever happened to her, why she got canned, what scandal is connected with the breakup of that once happy family. You know that men and old man Gump have been separated for over 4 years, and they've been keeping it a secret? Haven't said anything about it in the papers. And you know what happened to Chester? You notice he doesn't show up much anymore? Oh, it's awful what happens to people when they get older. Do you remember the name of that woman? No, you're wrong again. It's sad how wrong people can be. It's not Mamie. Mamie worked for Moon Mullins. She worked for Lord and Lady Plushbottom. Remember that? All right, we will award the brass. We're just trying to see how much of an American you are. Now, we're not fooling around. We're not wasting time here. We're putting you on your mettle as an American. With all those papers spread out. All those Sundays. That go on back into the gray milkiness of the past. Throughout all those shadows. Almost untouchable. I went back and revisited the old scenes. I went back and revisited an old scene the other day. We'll put you on your mettle. All right, give me it. This guy's out there. We'll see. I'll tell you another thing, too. Yes? Ma Green? No, Ma Green is not... Ma Green is an old millionaireess. You remember about Ma Green? They used to talk about Ma Green and her... She used to... Wait, hold on just a minute. Yeah, listen to that. This is sad. We got a call from a man in East Hampton who called to say as a child he read nothing but Sandby's Rutabaga Tales. And now he doesn't work at all. I mean, look what Raggedy Ann or Raggedy Andy did to me. 17 minutes after midnight, in the middle of the dial, lost. Hey, listen, I'll tell you what. While you got your radio there, hold on a minute, will you, Shell? You got your radio there. I want you to try an experiment. Move the dial just a little bit to the right. Get off the station. Do it right now. Move it just a little bit to the right. We got rid of that crowd. We got rid of them now! Now we can swing! Let's go, baby! We can really swing now! I said move it to the right. I didn't tell you to come back. I'll let you know when to come back. Now go ahead. Move it to the right. Get out there in the darkness there for a minute. And then turn your volume up and listen to the hiss. I want you to really do this experiment because it's a fascinating experiment. Turn your dial slightly to the right. We'll give you the cue when to do it. Turn your dial to the right. Just a hair, see? And when you get out there, turn up the gain and just sit there and listen to that darkness out there. Listen to that hissing, pulsing darkness. You're listening to space. My old man used to be full of all kinds of things like that. I'll never forget this thing he did one time. We're listening onto this overseas broadcast, and you know how shortwave comes in? You know how it comes in? We're out there, shh, broadcast from London now, shh.
And we used to sit and listen there, and he says, listen, you can hear the waves. You can hear it's coming in overseas. Hear the waves there? Somehow he had an idea that he could hear the ocean if he listened to England. He could hear it in back of everything. So man is composed of all kinds of magical parts and parts and parts and parts. Any minute now, that totem is going to begin to titter. And you're going to believe that it's there and saying it to you. Oh, we are not simple creatures at all. Maw Green. Wasn't Maw Green the old gal who died leaving $18 million in cash and gold bullion and stolen rum in her basement? Yeah, Maw Green. They used to call her Maw Green, the financial genius. Yeah, that's her. I remember her. What was that? What? What's Apple Mary doing now? Yeah. Yeah, Apple Mary is now Mary Worth, yes. I know. Hmm? Denny? Oh, sure, I remember Denny. Do you know that one time I appeared in Mary Worth in the strip? Hello. Did you know that? Well, I'll tell you, very interesting thing. I'm going to now unload something that probably none of you ever... it was just crazy. Have you ever seen yourself in the comic strips? Well, I did. You see, I happen to know the guy who draws and who created Mary Worth. And a few years ago, he did a sequence based on a radio station. Do you remember that sequence? Where the girl involved, you know, the girl who's always having the terrible romance, and she wears glasses, you know, has a horn rim. She's a very sharp-looking chick, and Apple Mary in the end. Yeah, Mary Worth tells her in the end that she should fix herself up and take off her glasses, and she suddenly becomes Ava Gardner. Well, I work with that girl, and I work in that radio station. She never was Ava Gardner. Glasses or no? Nothing. Nothing. She just couldn't see and kept bumping into the walls, that's all. But actually, I really did appear in the comic strip, and the whole sequence was built on all the people who worked in the radio station. And his son is a radio man, John Saunders. And all of us appeared in one guise or another with different names in this strip. And he modeled all the people after us. And he made them talk the way we talk. Yeah. There I was. I used to see what was happening to me every day. I'd get the paper. You know, it was exciting. My life there on that page was a lot more exciting than the one I was living. And it hasn't swung since. Yeah, then it was full color on Sundays. Yeah, you should have seen my complexion. It was great in those days. It was orange. Wonderful. And then one day, oh yeah, balloons hanging over my head there. Oh yes, if you look carefully, you'll still see I use that balloon once in a while when I talk. You'll see it hanging over my head. And once in a while when I get an idea, you ought to see that old light bulb light up. It's very embarrassing some places, you know. And once in a while when I'm thinking these terrible things to myself, these little crosses and X's and circles and spirals show up over my head. Very funny bit. Like the other day in Sarnia. Well, that's another story. But anyway, what happened, the saddest day, was the day that Mary Worth got on the plane and flew away, and our sequence ended. None of us have been alive ever since. We have disappeared into limbo. Hello? Yep, you missed it. Yep, you missed it. Okay. I'll call later. Right. No, I'll tell you, it wasn't. Is anyone out there able or capable? See, this is part of the American heritage. It really is. It's a sad thing, and I'm not one of these people, the intellectual idiot types that sit around and talk about hidden meanings in comic strips and all that jazz. But I'm merely saying, though, that comic strips only are popular because they do represent millions of the little fears and irritations of millions of people, and so thence are able to somehow are able to communicate with them because they do represent that common sea of experience. And, for example, Little Orphan Annie is probably the biggest example of it, where this child is has a daddy who constantly rescues her from terrible disaster. Good is always represented by
of course, Orphan Annie herself, and the forces of evil are always the other forces. And there is never any involvement with law or legal processes. When you're in trouble, you just blow the whistle and the asp arrives, and he beheads everybody. Which has always been a favorite sneaky American belief that that's the way the world should be, you know. As was witnessed recently by several congressmen who used that technique to great advantage. Time tied in the affairs of the world. Speaking of affairs, we would like to talk to you briefly about Worth Perfume. Worth Perfume. And the new perfume, well, actually, it isn't new. It's kind of silly that I should refer to it as new. But for a long time now, we've discussed Gervienne, which is one of the prime Worth scents. There are four scents in the Worth stable, the Worth organization being French and being one of the oldest and most respected of the French perfume manufacturers, very high quality, an old and very well-respected house. And one of the scents, which is actually the newest scent in the Worth line, was put out on the market in 1936, 22 years ago. And it is the newest of them all. And it's called Vertois. And Vertois actually literally translated means, well, how about it, baby? Vertois. And it's in the vernacular, and I'm not sure that many people are familiar with the vernacular perfume, but the perfume people have an entire vocabulary which they use to describe various scents. It's very difficult to describe them in any other way than to build up a vocabulary of your own. And they call Vertois a youthful scent. Now, this is not an advertising phrase. This is what it is known in the trade as, a youthful scent. It's a very light sort of perfume, and if you try Vertois, if you go into some store somewhere and you want to try it, you have to give it at least 4 to 5 minutes. In other words, put it on your skin and let it do what it does with the chemicals in the skin for 4 or 5 minutes, and then after that, it will be at its normal state. It's one of those perfumes. And, of course, in Vertois, they have a complete line of other things like soap and so on. Vertois by Worth. And you'll find that it swings. And this is available in places, all sorts of top-flight perfume counters everywhere. Bonwit Tellers and B. Altman's and Strawbridge and the Blum Store in Philly, so forth. R.H. Macy and so on. This is Vertois by Worth. W-O-R-T-H. Worth. Have you ever really looked at your mood, you know? You really look at it, examine it. I'm sitting here examining my mood here, just looking right at it, and I can see it. It's looking out of the brambles there. And you can pull back, and you can look at it and pull back. I have this friend who keeps saying to me, look, I'm in a bad mood now. Now, just don't bother me because I am in a bad mood. So what for? Well, I'm just in a bad mood. Well, how come you're in a bad mood? Well, I'm just in a bad mood. Well, how come you're in a bad... I'm just in a bad mood until finally... Ah, yes, the spiral nebulae. Halley's Comet will be with us shortly. Be interviewed. Very interesting. And very, I think, informative discussion will be held thereafter, shortly thereafter. Would you like to have an open class discussion? Would you like to have pointers? Would you like to have blackboard notes and scratching sounds? I'll give you all of them in just a moment. It's going to happen. Speaking of scratching sounds, this is WOR New York. And we are on AM and FM. And we'll be here until, well, you know how it works. Yes. Oh, yes. Well, you do know how it works. You know what happened to Professor Colton Meyer's kindergarten, don't you? Oh, boy. Did that turn out to be a mess later on? Have you ever thought about what happens to comic strip people when they're not doing their act? What is in the panel to the right of the last panel? And what is in the panel to the left of the first panel? Have you ever wondered what I do when I'm not doing this? Yes. Oh, give me that, please. I hear it in there, Jerry. Just give me that cheer.
That's what we need. Please, please, please. Please. No, give me the chair first, and then we're all going to go. Now, look, I want you guys to line up in column of fours. Come on, you guys. Quit fooling around now. We don't have any time. The captain's going to be out here in 10 minutes. Who wants to volunteer to go down and look over the duty roster? Remember climbing up that... Well, I suppose you know... Last week we did this thing on the bus, and a guy wrote a note to me, and he says, "Mr. Shepard, you have the essence, the total poetry of bus riding in the Midwest. However, one thing I would like to ask, what happened to the woman who wears the short black coat with the cord trim, the one who wears the very tight slacks and has a fuchsia blouse, who wears white socks and high patent leather pumps, and the one who almost always wears her hair piled up on top of her head and carries a shoulder strap bag? What happened to that woman?" I thought I didn't even have to mention that woman. I mean, I assumed you knew she was there. I didn't have to mention the driver. You knew he was there. I mean, you don't mention the obvious, old man. That woman has been on every bus. In fact, there are platoons of women like that who work for the Greyhound Company. People would feel insecure in the bus if they got in and she wasn't there. Always going to visit her husband at Camp Knox, Fort Campbell, Kentucky. She's always on her way to Camp Polk, Louisiana. Or she's coming back from Chicago. Or she's going to Lexington. You guess. And she never quite gets to Lexington. She always gets off at a stop two towns before. Two towns before. And you look at her and you can just see nothing but a whole series of X people in her life. X people. I mean EX. She's got X kids, X husband, X worlds, X sailors, X everythings. And she's an X people. And she wears these white socks with these shiny black patent leather pumps, which is a combination that seems to be part of the world. Now, you don't have to discuss things. You don't have to talk about a Saturday afternoon because everyone knows what these things are. I remember one time, you know, it's a funny thing. I remember arriving. There are moments in your life when you arrive on the brink of a kind of loneliness which is not necessary. You know what I'm going to do one day? I'm going to go down to 34th Street. And I'm going to get a bus, 34th Street. I'm going to get the bus that used to go to Little Silver. Actually, it went to Red Bank, New Jersey, is the one we used to take. And I'm going to get in that bus, and I'm going to stand up in the center of the aisle, and it's going to be at 10 minutes after 11 at night. It's going to be dark in that bus. I'm going to stand up in the center of the aisle. I'm going to hang on one of those aluminum pipes they have on the top of the bus there. And I'm going to ride to Red Bank, New Jersey. And I figure that by the time we reach one of the tunnels as we're going out, the back of my neck will already start to itch from my ODGI shirts. And I'll begin to have that vague ODGI perspiration cleaning fluid smell that all GIs have, with just the touch of barracks bag mold, just the touch of it. And I'm going to fall half asleep about 45 minutes out. I'm going to vaguely fall asleep hanging on to that thing. And then we're going to arrive at Red Bank. And the bus is going to stop there in front of what used to be the theater and is now a roller rink or something, or a bowling alley, or a supermarket, or whatever it's been converted into where the bus used to stop. And I'm going to stumble in my sleep. And I'm going to tell the bus driver before I get on, I'm going to say, "Look, when I get off, I want you to call me Soldier." And I'm going to walk past this bus driver half asleep, see, and he's going to say to me, "Good luck, soldier."
I'm going to walk out on the street, and it'll be about 12:30, see, and I'll begin to develop the panic, knowing that I'm 20 or 30 or 40 minutes past the time I should have gotten back. And I'll start working it up, you see, within me. And I'll look around for that crummy cab that charged you $9 to take you out to the camp. And I'll hail this guy. This same guy will be sitting there in his 41 Ford, his cab painted black, with a big round dot on the side in yellow paint that says cab. I'm going to walk up to him and I say, "How much you want to take me to Monmouth?" He's going to say, $9. Now look in my wallet. You see, I will purposely only bring $9.75 with me. This is the most I ever had ever in the Army. This guy knew it, so we charged $9 to everybody. So I'll give him the $9 and I'll get and sit back, I'll sit back in the seat there where five other soldiers have just sat. You can still smell the sneaky peat and the barracks bag mold. By now, it's about 12:45, see, and I'm sitting back there, and we start heading out to Monmouth. We finally get at the front gate, and he says, "Here you are, soldier," because by now he figures I am. I'm just in civvies. I'm going to get out, and I'm going to walk past the front gate. I'm going to keep right on walking until I find Company C of the 15th. And I'm going to walk through the streets, those dark streets. I'm going to feel in my pocket for my pass. And then I'm going to have this sudden feeling of, this terrible feeling of just this sick feeling I've lost my pass. And then I'll walk in the orderly room. And this GI is going to be sitting there, see? This guy with the glasses on, this continual, constant, eternal CQ of all life. Guy sitting there with the glasses and he's reading an Ellery Queen mystery. And his phone is ringing. Picks it up and he says, "Company C." "Yeah, okay. Yeah, I'll call back." And he hangs it up. And he looks at me and he says, "What do you want, soldier?" I say, "I forgot my pass." He's going to look at me narrowly and say, "You in this outfit?" I say, "I sure am, all my life. I'll be in this outfit all of my life from here on eternally. I've always been in this outfit." "See, I don't recognize you. Never saw you in the mess hall." "Say, don't you remember me?" "Say, no." And then suddenly the shade of all these other guys, these millions of other guys who were in Company C with me, all the guys with the glasses who lost all their passes, I don't know where any of them are, who've ever been there. Millions of them. Fat, round old Sergeant Robinson. Fat, round old Sergeant Robinson. You know the kind of guy that has a roll of fat sticking out of the back of his neck over his collar? That guy had those rolls like that all over. They stuck out everywhere on him. He was just one big round roll of fat. He sat there with his horn-rimmed glasses. Old Robinson, Sergeant Robinson, used to sit there and yank passes by the hour. He'd be looking over my shoulder, and all of us. I'll say, "Well, I guess you're right. I'm in the wrong outfit." I'll turn and I'll walk down the company street, go back out the gate, and I'll hitch a ride into Red Bank. And I'll stop at the Red Bank Diner there, and I'll have a Western sandwich, just as greasy and as rotten as ever. I'll sit there and I'll eat that Western sandwich, and I'll wait for the return bus. And that bus will be sitting out there on the street, dark, you know, and the bus driver's in someplace having coffee. He knows this town. Pretty soon he comes out, and you hear him slamming the doors and turning on the lights, and I'll go in, I'll sit by myself. And then a couple of guys will straggle in from Monmouth, going on 3-day pass, and I'll sit in the back. And the bus will start up, and he'll turn off the lights, and we'll head back to New York, 34th Street. Doesn't that sound exciting? Doesn't that sound exciting? Doesn't it sound real and exciting? The moment. Yeah. I'll just get in that old bus and come back to 34th Street. Moments, moments, moments. Always moments.

I'm back. Wow. I was there. I remember seeing a picture. I don't recall what picture it was right now. Let me think now. There was a sad moment where this guy, it was the opening of the movie, and you saw a man riding on a bicycle. Do you remember this picture? Does anyone else remember it? This man was riding on a bicycle, and you could tell it was an English countryside. Do you remember that? And he didn't say anything. You just saw him riding, and then he's looking around, and then he stopped his bike, and there was a long shot, almost at ground level, and you saw nothing but grass growing, this great grass waving, and he walked into the grass, and he walked around, he kind of looked, he reached down, and he picked up a tin can that was in the grass, and he looked at it, and he threw it down. And then he picked up what appeared to be some kind of an old part of a machine or something, and he looked at it, and he threw it down. And then he just stood and looked out over the field. And he's looking. And as he looks at this field, it began to kind of dissolve. Do you remember that? And suddenly you saw it was the same field. It was dissolving, though, into a field that this field had been a few years before. And you saw a couple of B-17s coming in. Do you remember that? It's a very, very peculiar, touching moment. And I've often wondered what Camp Crowder looks like now. I know what it looked like then. Kind of. And the funniest thing of all, in the middle of Camp Crowder, can you imagine in Camp Crowder? Camp Crowder is a name that strikes terror in the heart of any GI who ever heard of it. Camp Crowder, I will say it again, you're getting shipped to Crowder, man. You are on orders. Nothing I can do. They came down from 2nd Army Headquarters, man. What do you expect me to do? Why don't you go complain to the battalion? Go ahead. Go see the chaplain, man. You are on orders. Don't ask me. You turn around, you go back, and you sit in your barracks, and you know that your time has come. The following EM in compliment will depart at 0800 with rations and quarters. Lieutenant J.L. Watanabe, 0170608, in charge of party. Yes, they have been cut.

0: I hate to interrupt you in there, Jim.
1: Sorry, we got to go on here. You know how they are.
0: Time stands still for no man, and especially no engineer man, knowing what engineers are like. Bring it up there large, please, James, please. I think this evening, which is a kind of a nervous time, just a couple of days before the weekend, and that can get people really up the thing there. If you will please get prepared in there, James, if you will, I would like to have a... Are you ready in there? Are you ready? All right. Bring that on. We'll just bring this a little bit in here, please. Bring it on there. Yes, thank you. This very concerned radio station takes this opportunity at this moment to do a true public service. Tonight, we wish to salute your ego, which rarely gets the credit that it should get. Certainly, the beauty that lies within you has rarely been understood nor appreciated by those around you. I mean, being such an unbelievable person that you deeply are underneath it all. But due to the rotten, pernicious society in which you live, yes, indeed, your true worth has never been evaluated, nor certainly used to its fullest. And so tonight we salute your ego. One moment here. We'll give you 10 seconds to contemplate your beauty. Come on, look at it, man. Don't be bashful. Just once, let it all hang out. Go ahead. Oh, does that feel good? Just once, wallow in self-approval. Go ahead. Stand up and say, I am a flower in a garden overrun with cacti. Yes, I'm a rare crawling gentian in a field of crabgrass. Now here we go. This is going to be big right at this point here now. Thank you very much. That's good enough, Jim. Have you noticed even the record that salutes your own ego scratchy? Oh, God. Hey, do you have another one in there? Give me the next cut, if you can. This would be kind of good. Man has such a terrible time these days, I'll tell you. Nothing works out good. Well, even equally. We have a note here from Melbourne, Florida, which I thought you ought to hear about. It's coming out in the open. Everything is getting very clear now. A mess existed a short time Thursday on U.S. 1 near the O'Galley Causeway, the Melbourne Police Department reported today from Florida. A large cement truck slammed into a pickup truck. Okay, that's not much of a story, is it yet? Except that one important note here. The pickup truck was hauling a full load of chicken manure, resulting in a gigantic four-way collision. It seems that all of that... Well, now what happened, see, was this guy hit this truck with a cement mixer there, and the chicken manure went all over the street, and two other cars came along and slid for 4 miles on this gooey chicken manure. And later on, one of the Melbourne police officers simply said, it was a mess, I'll tell you. Well, I would like to submit that quite possibly that

like to, this kind of stuff only happens in London. Are you from London, Jim? You ever been to England? Never been there? Listen to this. I mean, it's right out of a silly Alec Guinness movie. Three burly bandits armed with a shotgun have been routed by three elderly pensioners wielding a handbag, a can of corned beef, and a pair of gnarled fists. It happened at suburban Manor Park as the thugs fled from a post office with £300, or $720, stuffed in a bag after shooting and wounding the postmistress. But they did not reckon on the gang-busting trio of Bill Wiggs, Norma Haskell, and partly disabled World War I veteran Harry Hammett, who were arriving in their old car to pick up their old age pension. One of the bandits told Mr. Wiggs, "Get out of my way." Well, this aroused Mr. Wiggs so much that he whacked the bandit over the head with his can of corned beef. "It left a fair old dent in the can," Mr. Wiggs said later in his inimitable way. Two of the hapless thugs leaped into their car and fled, but little Mrs. Haskell, who weighs 73 pounds, swept in, swinging her handbag on the third, who was carrying the loot. She grabbed him in a flying tackle. He dragged her 10 yards along the pavement. And then Mr. Hammett jumped in, with his fist flying and also one crutch going to help her. The bandit ended up lying helplessly on the pavement with two of them sitting on top of him and the money underneath. They kept him there till the bobbies arrived and they put him in tow. I'll tell you, this is the kind of thing that ruins a man's reputation. Wait till that gets out among the haunts where thugs hang out, you know, and drink their cheap wine and prepare their next job. Wait till it gets back that what happened to Greasy Thumb? And somebody said, "What happened to Greasy Thumb? I heard he ain't been around lately." Oh, God, well, you know, old lady, 71 pounds, just beat him to a pulp. And that ends Greasy Thumb's tenure down on the Soho District. However, this problem here is a problem. Now, we have, here, thinking about this, I have been undone several times by unexpected sources. And not the least of which is my own lack of various abilities to cope. I remember, any of you have ever played any... by the way, I've noticed one thing, so I'm going to have to go right really easy on this. I noticed somebody was reviewing Jim Boughton's book, by the way, his most recent book, says one gets the impression, I hope somebody says this louder, he says one gets the impression that the only one who knows anything about baseball is Mr. Boughton. All the players, the umpires, the commissioner, the league, even the record books are wrong. Well, Alec, that's the way it goes. He joins Mailer. However, your lack of knowledge about a subject should never, never stop you from being didactic about that subject, friends. That's a basic rule of the talk show. One never says, "I don't know," when Mr. Cabot asks you about the plight of the Jepip Indians in southwestern Idaho. One merely maintains, well, whatever you can ad-lib at the moment, but do it with style and verb. And in fact, have you ever heard of Conquest's Law? You ever heard of Conquest? You know who he is? You ever hear of George Conquest? It's a very famous law now in England. They're quoting it a great deal in England, as a matter of fact. And if you don't know who Conquest is, he's a highly renowned authority on Soviet affairs, as well as a highly renowned philosopher and writer in England. And he writes on special subjects, so you probably never heard of him. But the Conquest Law simply states, and we quote here, one, in fact, everyone. Now, get out your pen and pencil, please. Write this down. This will appear on the exam. So I'll give you time to make a note on this. Conquest's Law. Conquest Law stated simply says, everyone is reactionary on things he knows about. Now, think about that for a minute. And I will quote Mr. Conquest. His name is Conquest. His name is George Conquest. And he says, in politics, sociology, and literature, he says, the significance of Conquest Law is that as soon as the complexities of any public issue are fully penetrated,

and recognize, in other words, when you know something about the complexities of a public issue, it is difficult to accept either simple or sweeping solutions. Thus, one always appears to be against, quote, change, or to be, quote, unprogressive, end of quote. Remember, he's a great authority, a world-renowned authority, by the way, on Soviet law and Soviet and communist doctrine and ideology and reality, which means that the more you know about something, the less you tend to accept the slogans. You ever think of it that way, Jim? No, it's very quite true. And he goes on to say, he says, the significance of conquest law is that as soon as the complexities of any public issue are understood, of course, you're immediately out because you bring up some bad... for example, if you notice that in issues like ecology, now everybody's talking about ecology, but how many times have you watched a late-night television show where they constantly have these boobs on talking about this stuff? How many times have you ever seen a genuine ecologist? It's always somebody like Orson Bean. You notice that? Very sweeping solution. we ought to clean up the rivers. Right? Simple. No problem that. Turn off all the power. No problem that. Of course, that would kill the Tonight Show, too. But nevertheless, the thing that always is evident is that, in fact, I even heard one time a guy who was a programmer for one of those shows, you know, who books acts on the show, when somebody said, well, why don't you get a real expert? Why don't you call the Indian Affairs Department and get somebody who spent 30 years studying the Indians? And there was a pregnant pause, and he said, yeah, but that would be a dull show. Well, because anybody who knows anything about anything can't come out with the bland, flat statements. Have you noticed the endless number of drug shows that constantly appear? They're always applauded in the papers. You can put the dullest, non-informative drug show on. As long as it has five teenagers talking, they'll get a good review from the Post. And it can just mean nothing. Nobody watches it. But it's good intentions are often applauded in our time. And I'm just curious how often you've watched a drug show. Now, I've watched many, many of these things. I have a streak of masochism in me, and I've watched many of them. And I ask a question. How often have you heard a qualified pharmacologist on one of these shows? It's always a cop or a Catholic priest. Or a sociologist, somebody like that. And, you know, what they know about drugs, you can put in your left ear and still not have any hearing problems. But that doesn't matter, you know. It's people with this great... So conquest law has a great effect on our television and our radio talk shows. The conquest law is that always call somebody who knows nothing about the subject. He will have great... sweeping generalizations to make. You know, one of the great cliches of all times is call somebody who doesn't know anything about it, because then they'll bring a fresh view to it. That's right. He'll probably tell you the earth is square, too. We're drenched in that kind of loud, very loud and usually quite literate, often quite articulate ignorance. The sludge of the quick opinion is with us right today in spades. I mean, it's just pouring out. Of course, this is the basic life, in a sense, the lifeblood of the talk show. Because if you really did genuine probes into genuine issues, that would leave the dildocs from coast to coast confused. I mean, I'll tell you. If you really talked about the problems, you know, how complex the problems are... that's why by the way, this is WOR New York, and that's one of the reasons why so many people, you notice that so many people today are buying sloganeering concepts, because the slogan is a nice substitute for thinking, and it's also today, in this day and age, and it's an approved substitute for thinking. You know, it used to be, not too long ago, interesting,
how far down the ladder we've slipped in that. But just a few years ago, people used to talk with scorn about sloganeers. You know, they used to say, oh, man, what a bromide. The guy deals in nothing but bromide slogans. And, oh, man. But today, if you don't deal in bromides and slogans, you're put down. Well, let's put it this way. The right bromides and the right slogans, you're put down. And this is particularly true among the very young, and I suspect the reason is obviously when you're very young, you can't have much knowledge. This is a fact about almost any given subject, which in today's lexicon is already, that's already an inflammatory statement, because one of the great beliefs we have today is that if you're young, you know everything. This is hardly provable scientifically. It can be stated over and over again. But that, you know, one of the things too that I think a lot of people are not aware of is the general decline. And I happen to have a little knowledge of it because I was recently affiliated with a school, and a school of higher education, I might point out, is the general decline in the classroom of actual. I'm talking about actual education. It has declined to the point now where most classes really wind up just bull sessions, really, if that. And right from the very start, almost all classes, the people in the classes are told, well, they're going to pass anyway. There's no failing any longer. And so ultimately, the belief that because a man today, and I'm talking about the average student today, spends more time in school than, say, a person of 15 years ago. In other words, he has more schooling caps. But he is then more knowledgeable. Well, this is this is fascinating. And once you get really close to many of the schools that have got such great reputations, you realize what a fallacy this has become. It's a true fallacy. That the idea that years make schooling and classes make schooling is a questionable thesis, and I've argued this many times, but you can't get away with it today. But it's a fascinating problem that leads to many other problems. For example, if you don't have knowledge about things, but you do have knowledge about certain things, in other words, most of us have a knowledge of our own country. We may not have a knowledge of the history of it particularly. We may not even have a knowledge of the laws. But we have a knowledge of it. We're Americans, you know. We know what it's like. We know what things are. We know the good and the bad. Well, since you do have knowledge of this kind of thing, you tend to be highly critical of it, merely because you do have knowledge. The more you know about cars, the more you're critical of cars. This is a fact. The more you know about wines, the more you're critical about wines. You agree with that? The more you know about music, the less you'll accept bad music. The more you, in short, no matter what the field is, the more you know about it, the more critical you become. And I might point out, if you're also one of the literate type people, the modern liberal thinker, the less critical you are about things you know nothing about, because you see then. That's the liberal tradition. You don't criticize people you know nothing about, see, or ideas, really. And so you wind up, quite often, since this is so, you wind up being extremely critical of a system you know about, let's say the American system, and very, very tolerant of, let's say the communist system, for example. Because, for one thing, generally, most of the people who have followed these traditions of the communist, or whatever the ist is, have really not followed the system itself, but they followed the slogans vis-a-vis the system. Now, all of us know in our own life that slogans mean nothing in actuality. So the slogan that's repeated over and over again about New York, and is believed by many people around the country, Fun City, well, you know, is a joke to people who live in New York City. Well, now, if you didn't know that, you tend to accept that would be as truth, you see. So you go to other countries and you get a slogan that says, all of us here, we have all have work, we all have opportunity to rise to our fullest extent of our basic
our basic facts of our talent. We can go to whatever we wish. In fact, we call it Man Rise to Highest Point. We have button says this, Man Rise to Highest Point. Here you take button under our slogan system. You go, well, you tend to believe this if you don't try to go to school there. You see what I'm saying? The point I'm getting at here is that this is the danger of slogans, and I guess it's a problem that we're all faced with it, because in one way or another we're all victims of slogans of one kind or another. There's just no way to escape sloganeering. The only thing is, though, that the more you know about any specific issue upon which a slogan is created, upon which it's based, the more you tend to reject the whole concept of the slogan, and hence you're a reactionary, or you're called a reactionary. And so the more you know, for example, about actual schools, the less you're inclined to believe that education is the answer to everything. A person, yes, it's unfortunately true. The more you know, I'm just curious how many guys, many clinical psychologists sitting out there, I'm talking about clinical psychologists, will accept the premise that most people seem to accept today, that love is the answer to everything. Well, right away, he'd start arguing with you what you mean by love, you know, and then of course, it bogs down immediately into a long, involved hassle. To most people, love means the acceptance of themselves. To accept me means love. Nothing to do with accepting you. it's one must accept me. And you know, some of the unbelievable crud that's written about love. It's just embarrassing. How about that slogan of that awful Eric Segal book? I tried to read that book. I went at it for over a week. And yes, and I'm a fairly fast reader, as you know, Jerry, and an omnivorous reader. But I went at that Eric Segal's love story for over a week. You know, I was going to read it. I mean, it's part of our time. And by the end of the week, I realized that I kept bogging down towards the middle of the third page. And my head would start slowly, you know, I could feel cheesecake beginning to develop around my ears. And so I ultimately had to realize that this is, and then, of course, the movie was five times worse. If Joan Crawford had been 30 years younger, that would have been a perfect Joan Crawford movie. I could just see Joan Crawford and Robert Montgomery. It's just been perfect. But nevertheless, the slogan, generally, by the way, slogans mean almost the slogan, and this is Shepherd's Law. Slogans are almost diametrically opposed. Let's rephrase it. This is Shepherd's Law. Slogans are almost invariably 180 degrees at variance with the facts. Try that on for size. And match it up with some of the slogans that you have run into in your life and see if I'm not fairly true in that. For example, here's a typical example of the nonsensical statement. Another thing we're surrounded with statements that are stated well, but are nonsensical when you're examined. For example, in connection with love story, or I brought up love story, how many of you saw that slogan they had all over town on billboards and that? Being in love means never having to say, I'm sorry. Did you see that? You mean you didn't see that slogan? Where the hell were you guys? Well, that's been quoted. That's been all over. It was on their ads for the movie and for the book and a whole bit. Anyway, being in love, you'll have to accept my word then that there was such a slogan. And you guys think you're relevant. The slogan says, and I quote, "Being in love means never having to say I'm sorry." Whereas the actual fact of the matter is, it's exactly the opposite of the truth. Being in love means having to say, I'm sorry. Think about it for a minute. Just think about that slogan. Now, that's so typical of the glop that we're surrounded with. Being in love means never having to say, I'm sorry.
Well, that's ridiculous. Not only is it ridiculous, it's the opposite. Because, you see, this is one of the things that has always led to so-called commercial love. You know what I mean by commercial love? Let's put it on a blunter thing, and let's say prostitution, has been that it is sex that does not involve love. Hence, anything goes, and no one has to say, I'm sorry. This is one of the reasons why it's been a continuing thing and will be a continuing thing throughout all time. As a matter of fact, I submit to you that the only society that will not see prostitution in it is a society that does not have the concept of love in it. In other words, love, to fall in love with somebody requires a whole set of behavior patterns which you yourself wish to have, which you create. It's a whole ambience. It's a whole thing. And the sexual part of it is a very small part of it. And there's a whole set of stylizations begin to fall into a person's life and existence the minute he really does fall in love. And so he's continually aware of the other person's feelings. He's continually aware of the other person's inadequacies, but particularly weaknesses and sensitivities. This is one of the basic facts of love. Do you agree with that, Jerry? So hence, you find yourself, if you're truly in love, you find yourself continually having to say something the equivalent of, I'm sorry, because you're aware of what you've done to the other person. And you really truly are sorry for it. Now, in a situation where love is not involved, one does not say one is sorry. It's wham, bang, thank you, ma'am. That's the end of the ball game. And sometimes the thank you, ma'am, is not even there. But the point being here, that this kind of glop, which is, you know, put out in as great wisdom. I don't care who wrote the book, and I don't care what his academic credentials are. His thinking credentials are very questionable. He reminds me very much as a male Rona Jaffe. But nevertheless, and Rona, by the way, has a much sharper wit. That's the thing I must say for Rona, and I know Rona. I think she has a much sharper wit and a much nicer turn of phrase than Mr. Siegel. But this kind of glop is around us it's just around us all the time, just constantly. And it sounds, when you hear it, you don't even think about arguing with it. You know, it somehow sounds reasonable. Love is never having to say, I'm sorry. Oh, what a romantic. Yeah, you just go to the violins, you know, to pick up the violins, you know, the music. Oh, no, I'm sorry. That's the wrong one, friend. I said the next cut on the other one. I didn't mean the next record. That's all right. Don't worry about it, Jim. But I just wonder about that sometimes. No, that's all right, Jim. Don't worry about it. It's my fault. When you have played that, I'll explain on the air, which is always dull to the listener. Remember when you played the scratchy cut and I said, go to the next cut? I didn't mean the next record. Okay. That's all right. No problem. No, don't worry. We're not going to have any more records. So it's okay. So that's a good way to solve it. But nevertheless, I'll tell you, I've thought about this so often because I think, too, that we tend to take. And I guess maybe this is part of the democratic system. I don't know. This is quite murky, but we take a man's personal experience and hang-ups and problems as universal today, too. I've noticed that. And so I will read. I'll continually read books or watch plays, particularly Broadway plays, and most particularly off-Broadway plays. And you'll see very specific, personal things and events, hang-ups, propositions stated on the stage, but rarely presented as just a personal one man's problem. It's usually considered a universal problem.
In other words, today you run into the homosexual theater is a very specific problem. And I'm not putting down anybody who's involved in it or has the problem, or even if you don't wish to call it a problem, that's your problem too. So I'm not going to put it down or say one thing or the other. But it is a specific thing, and it really doesn't relate to the larger experience of, or possibly even the minor experience, and if you wish to even argue that. It does not relate to the larger oof of man. It really simply doesn't. And yet it's really referred to as that. You take for example there's various ethnic theaters in which the very special problem of one ethnic group is often related to be the problem of all of mankind, and this is not so. It simply isn't. It's very hard. For example, I suspect that here in New York we have a tradition of the domineering mother, which runs through many of the plays that play on the New York stage. The domineering, evil, destroying mother, the all-enveloping mother figure. Well, I submit that this is not a universal problem. There was a powerful father. Now, I also suspect, too, and this goes even further, that most people come from a background where neither was true. That's right. It's possible, you know, to have a non aggressive mother and a recessive father. Well, how do you handle that when you're writing a play then? And I know many who do have exactly that situation. Now the only thing that I'm bringing this out is that quite often a guy will write a book about his own personal sex problems, and it will be hailed as an important step forward in the analysis of man's eternal battle with sex. Oh, no. I don't think that one man's analysis bears much relationship to the population at large, because the events, the things that go to make up each our individual lives, ultimately create a specific condition that is you. And whatever that condition is you. It's nobody else. And people can live in the same house for 30 years, two brothers, for example, twin brothers, and be drastically different at the end of that 30 years because of these life processes, which are there. Now, excuse me, this is this is an extremely dull show tonight. But I really secretly envy people who can believe in the simple solutions. It must be a happier life. A guy who can put a button on his lapel that simply says what he believes in is a guy who doesn't believe in very much. And hence he's a happy man. He doesn't, you know, he's never confronted with the contradictions to his beliefs or anything. It's a simple slogan. I've often wondered how you get to the state of mind where you can believe that great ephemeral evil of our time, you know, the great King Kong of our life today, society. How you can blame society for everything that's going wrong in your life and in your city. Must be nice. And I might say this, that since this is a prevailing view today, anybody who takes that view in print or in film will automatically be popular. Because he's taking the popular view. Simply popular. How many times have you seen movies where there's the evil society, generally represented by, quote, the other generation, and there's the beautiful person, and he is being destroyed by all those evil ones. This is all in caps. This is a continuing, recurring theme in our films and in our books and plays today. And they almost are always successful. Because everybody sitting in the audience always identifies with the beautiful one. Because he, too, believes that he's been destroyed by society. It's kind of nice to feel that. I envy you if you can feel that. Because it takes you off the hook. It must be real nice.
And speaking of nice things, friends, we got Mandarin with us tonight. Let's do a couple of spots here. And for any of you who are coming into the weekend thing here in New York, listen, I'd like to recommend one of the best restaurants in town. I don't know whether you know anything about Craig Claiborne of the Times, but when this guy hands out 3 stars, this is one of the highest ratings that a restaurant can get from the food editor of the Times. And he's given that 3-star rating to Mandarin East, which is a great restaurant on 2nd Avenue between 57th and 58th Streets. It's right uptown there, right off of 57th. In fact, you just go up to 57th and about a half a block uptown on 2nd Avenue. You'll see it there on the west side of the street. It's a beautiful, beautiful Chinese restaurant. And they specialize in those... If you've ever had Chinese food from the province of Sichuan, which is extremely hot Chinese food, very fiery Chinese food, and they use a lot of nuts and things in it. It's great food. And this is Mandarin East on 2nd Avenue between 57th and 58th Street. And if you're downtown, the Mandarin House, which is run by the same people, is on West 13th Street between 6th and 7th. And they have a big garden, and you can eat outdoors and have a groovy time. The food, too, down there is spectacular. Mandarin East and Mandarin House, okay? Now, I don't know, you know, I just thinking about Conquest's Law. I've really thought about that a great deal, and that's why what made me think about it so much was last year. I rarely talk about personal experiences I've had in things, but last year I had the chance to teach a course, and I was teaching a course in communications in one of the universities here, and the thing that hit me was quite obviously I was really in the wrong place because I knew too much about communications. It had been my life and my work, and my whole existence has been built on it, and I've achieved a fair measure of recognition in the field. And I'm not saying that for any other reason except to say that I know something about the field. And I had a feeling that this knowledge is resented because to people who wish to say things about any field, and especially if you're in the professorial area, you want to be able to say the broad, indicting things, the things which are exciting to hear. You want to pinpoint villains. And the villains are always, the villains are either such amorphous things as Madison Avenue. My God, I don't even know anybody on Madison Avenue. I haven't had a Madison Avenue man ever tell me what to say and what not to say. But this is one of the great cliches. It keeps repeating itself over and over again. And so when you know something about a thing, you find you're constantly at odds with people who keep popping off about it, who keep saying things about it. Maybe Conquest Law is right. In fact, I know it's right. I suspect that most people who do know... Now, for example, if I don't know what your field is as a person, but I suspect that if I began to make broad generalizations about your field, you would immediately begin to argue, well, now, wait a minute, you don't know anything about this and that, you don't understand this, and you'd be right. You'd simply be right. Have you noticed that in all these constant talk shows about politics, you rarely see a political scientist. You always see a columnist. And how many people know what the background of the columnist is? I mean, what's his background as a political scientist? Who knows? But that's not the point, you see, in a time where Conquest Law is largely ignored. We continually, and I suspect this is one of the reasons why we're always going to be disappointed in our country with the people who get elected. Because we generally elect guys on slogans. And that's a fact. We can't help it. It's a fact. End the war, or not end the war, or bring peace, or clear up the slums. Any one of 1,000 slogans, you know. Restore our life to a good, beautiful quality. These things are great. I mean, we rush out, we vote for somebody on that premise. But then the poor guy who gets in, he then immediately runs into this unbelievable, complex
mess, this melange of interlocking facts, which, of course, we don't know anything about, and we don't really. A whole complex of things. And he finds himself, and I'm not excusing any politician, so don't assume that. I'm just simply saying whatever politician gets in. I noticed that a few years ago when Jack Kennedy was elected, that the people were right away. How many of you remember that? That the liberal establishment, he wasn't in 10 minutes, and they were already disappointed with Kennedy's performance. It was only after he died that he became a great hero. But that's something else again. But I'm saying that the reality of the situation bears little relationship to the slogans that can be bruited about that situation. And I guess that goes back to the original Shepherd's Law, that the slogan is almost always 180 degrees out of phase with the reality of the situation. So if a girl constantly whispers in your ear that she loves you, I'd be very suspicious of that. The more often she says it, the more I'd be suspicious. Because to say that in a guy's ear over and over again is a slogan after a certain point. The first time it's said, it may be a statement of fact. But by the 34th time on any given weekend, then it becomes not a fact but a slogan. And she's probably trying to convince herself more than she's trying to convince you, because she figures she's got you fooled. And that that works for both sexes, you know. And whenever a guy gets up on a stage, you know, and I see this so oftentimes, I was so embarrassed the other day. Some writer was being interviewed on one of the talk shows, and he's a seriously regarded writer. I suspect that the more didactic and sloganeering you are about your writing, the more seriously you'll be accepted. And so he was being interviewed, and he says, well, I only write, I mean, let those people write the popular things. Let this guy write what he wants about the revolution and so forth. I simply want to write the truth. How's that for a beautiful slogan? Well, I've yet to find anybody who can deal in truth. Because I suspect, like love, like beauty, truth is one of those great non-meaning words. It's just a word. It's a kind of a lovely slogan in itself. And it is lovely. It has a lot of lace all over it. And kind of has glowing qualities. You can see that the letters are faint blue. And kind of a life-giving warmth that comes out of it. You can stand in front of it, you know, like you stand in front of a fire. And you can feel that vitality surging through your veins. Truth, beauty, love. Yeah. I suspect that slogan could have been said, love means the inability to read Eric Segal.

0: jostling against lamé gown, against madras sleeveless shirt. They go walking, marching, striving, climbing toward that inevitable great vast glowing orange orb of sunshine, success, happiness, magic. The gay elasticity of the modern individualistic way of living. I read, after many years of not knowing why, I have found out that it is because I am people tropic. You know what is it, the word tropic? It's a good word, look it up. I am people tropic. It shows up in the morning when I am making the change in 42nd Street. I always intend to take the BMT to 8th Street to make it to my 9 o'clock class, but end up homing in on the crowd moving toward the shuttle. Previously, I had suspected that my DF installation needed maintenance. That wasn't the case. Once, I was walking along 43rd Street around 8:15 p.m. when the Times pressmen started en masse across the street. The din of the presses was frightening. I have been to the observation deck of the Empire State Building more times than anyone in the city. I hate the thought of the beaches reopening. Last Sunday, I suffered dizzy spells from following people around the circle in Washington Square. Excuse me, Mr. Shepherd, I hear some people in the street below. Tropic does not mean the same as tropic. It's spelled the same, but it doesn't mean the same. Excuse me, I hear some people in the street below. I've got to get in the crowd. Speaking of the crowd, we have with us today... the Village Voice. You know, everywhere, at any given time, at any place in history, there are these little things that are happening. There are these little signs that are flashing. There are these little leaves that come fluttering down from the aspen trees that say much more. In fact, in many cases, are almost approaching the truth. They're saying more than the gigantic things that unreel on vast scrolls that are written with thick pens stamped out by great presses. And I have a sneaking suspicion that, irritated or not, most people who read the Village Voice are aware that they are wrestling with some of the real problems of our time, and in the only way you can wrestle with it, in literary terms, not only in literary terms, but in critical terms. And I remember one day talking to Ed Fancher, who is the publisher of The Voice. You know, it's a great thing to see something. Okay, cut it. I have an idea. I really do. I have an idea. I want you to listen to this, Jim, because you're part of it. I have a suspicion. Now, of course, it's more than a suspicion. You have to all pussyfoot when you're carrying a bag of truth around in relationship to the rise and fall and decline of everybody. And I suspect, and this town, of course, is almost the epitome of it, I suspect that at least 15% of the population of New York City, particularly Manhattan, has somewhere, concealed someplace, a pile of papers, the beginnings of the eternal novel, the poem, the play, the thing I was going to write once. And I'm going to write it yet. You just wait and see. Not only that, the other 10%, or one other 10% of the population, or perhaps they even overlap, because I think the collectors of the impedimenta of dreams oftentimes are repeat offenders, oftentimes almost always are. I would like to know how many untouched watercolor sets there are in this town, of guys who once, and women who once, were going to take up painting. Thousands of pounds of caked, hard, rock-like oil paints that haven't been touched since the Christmas of 1939. And the cracked guitars
1: that are hanging in basements covered with dust that haven't been strummed since 1947 after the second lesson. I have a feeling that these things are holding us down. Speaking of things that are holding us down, this is WOR, AM and FM, New York. I have a suspicion that these are the things that if somehow we could clear the decks, get rid of all this glop, and admit once to ourselves we're not going to do it, and throw all this stuff out. We ought to have a dream collection day. You know how they have rag collection days and old metal collection days? We ought to have a dream collection day where everybody takes the half-finished model airplane out of the basement, the half-finished novel, the cracked guitar, the ancient watercolor set, and puts it out in front of the house as a kind of public recanting, you see. Puts it out in front of the house for the salvage people to finally come and get. And everybody, of course, would have to do it together, all together. We'll clean out all these broken, old, ancient, sad, poor, wonderful, idiotic, debilitating, defeating dreams. Because you know what happens, Jim? Is that every time you go into the closet and you see that lump of paper back there, it looks out at you. Every time you go down to the basement and you see that guitar, it looks at you. And it says, I am your past. This is what Scrooge's ghosts, you know, were based on. I was a dream once. Look what you did to it. That pair of hockey skates that in a moment of impetuosity you rushed out in the fall of 1951 and bought. You wore twice, both times realizing that you had weak ankles that went all the way up to your ears that are still hanging down there in the basement. Huh? Let's clear it all away. Let's have Dream Collection Day. Let's get behind it and get rid of all this stuff. It's killing us. It's like John Osborne is talking about the English tradition. It's killing us. It isn't alive anymore. It's like dead tissue growing on us. Let's get rid of all those portable typewriters that'll never write that novel. Let's get rid of all those yellow sheets with all the notes for all the poems and plays. Let's get rid of those old guitars. We'll declare it a citywide holiday, Dream Collection Day. And we can all sit behind our windows and we'll watch these wagons go past, loaded to the gunnels. Loaded to the gunnels. With all the old glop and all the old sad, decayed past moments of glory. All the old staring, vacant faces of the worn ice skates that were never worn. Dream Collection Day. What a magnificent idea. Magnificent moment. It's like looking at an old telephone book. An ancient telephone book of 1926. And realizing that half of the people are gone and dead. And those numbers never ring. Never, never will ring again. So why don't you come clean? All of us. And no one would be embarrassed, you see, because we could all pretend that we're collecting it for defense. Which is literally what we would be doing, you know. But once we clear all that glop, all that stuff that doesn't exist anymore out of our mind, maybe we could defend ourselves. Who knows? Even though there is the secret, sneaking, burning suspicion within each one of us that we can't defend ourselves against anything, really. Maybe we got rid of all these old cigar boxes full of charcoal pencils. Those battered pads from the life classes of years ago. Maybe it might start again. But what would happen, of course, would be this. The day after Dream Collection Day, there'd be a guy walking down Fifth Avenue somewhere, maybe up in the 90s. Walking along there, and the wind is coming out of Central Park. He smells just the touch of that sere brown winter greenery with its strange excitement. And he would say to himself, you know, what I ought to do is learn how to play the guitar. And it would start all over again. It would start all over again. The whole business. The whole business. The whole business. 3 hours later, some guy would go into a stationery shop on 8th Street and buy 4 pads of yellow second sheets, 2 pencils, and he would go home and he would start to write. The first line would say, the youth sat looking out over the town that lay like a small paperclip curved in the bosom of the crisp green earth. And it would start all over again. Oh, this is magnificent.

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Let's go. Let's all get up on the table together. Let us all rock arms and sing our song. Bum, bum.

Not a note was written. Actually, not a note was sung. I suppose that makes it authentic. Speaking of the authentic, we have with us Marlboro cigarettes. This is an authentic cigarette. And you'll find them in those flip-top boxes. And if you've had the feeling from time to time that you're going to flip your top, I would suggest that you do it to a flip-top box of Marlboros. It's much safer that way and cheaper. You'll find it. Oh, that was a terrible commercial. I'm sorry. You see, my trouble is that I'm not a true believer. I feel if you're going to smoke a cigarette, you might as well make it Marlboro's. I mean, you know. Marlboro cigarettes. Let's see. We have with us a sneaky thing here. I was just thinking about something sneaky. What's going to do there? I forgot about it now. A magnificent thing, man. It's a terrible man's most magnificent ideas keep escaping him. I almost had the problem of the Sphinx solved here a moment ago. I was thinking about it all day, and I had just come to the... I almost solved the riddle of the Sphinx, and then it slipped my mind. I had it right on the tip of my mind, right hanging out there, right on the tip of the old tongue there, and it just slipped away there, crying out loud. I suppose then I had to go through all the rest of it, winding up eventually, tearing my eyes out, bringing a plague upon everybody. Just as well I didn't solve that riddle. Speaking of riddles, you know, the human mind is an interesting thing. It's always getting hung up by riddles. There has never been a recorded example of a Kodiak bear sitting down on his haunches and trying to work the New York Times crossword puzzle. Not once has this happened in all of the recorded history of animaldom. Only man. And I remember my old man sitting there for 3 weeks trying to work a Chinese nail puzzle. You know the kind of nail puzzle with the nails all twisted up? He's sitting there working this thing. Every night he'd come home from work and he'd take his Chinese nail puzzle out of the smoking cabinet. We had this smoking cabinet where this house type thing that I lived in. The smoking cabinet had a drawer that was lined with copper for some reason or other. I guess you were supposed to keep smoke in there or something. And that's what I thought when I was a kid anyway. It was a smoking cabinet and it never smoked, and I figured it was because we didn't put any smoke in it. And of course, smoke played an important part in the lives of kids in those days, because this was during the incense period. And a great moment always was when my mother would go and buy a small Buddha that would shoot jasmine incense smoke out of his ears. And I can remember it in the middle of the dining room table, right next to the wax pears, on this ecru-colored lace tablecloth with the big ink stain that was hidden by the bowl. This ink stain had come about once when my old man was sitting there working on the books. Father's always worked on books in those days at night, you know. And he's working on the books, and he had this big orange Waterman pen, you know, these big fat fountain pens with the orange, they're sort of orange with a black top on it, you know, big gold clip on it. And he's working away there, and it starts to scratch, and he picks it up, and he flips it, and a drop about the size of a ping pong ball came out and landed right in the middle of the lace tablecloth. Oh, brother, was there a tense moment there for about 6 years. This was a tense moment. It never came out. And so always there was this bowl there, this bowl, this cut glass bowl full of wax pears. It was always on top of the ink blot. And I can remember my mother saying, I got a surprise for you. She knew that I was real hip to incense. And she said, I got a surprise for you. She'd go into town. She'd come back always with a surprise. Like one time she brought me this 10-cent ring. Remember those rings they used to sell? Do they still sell rings in the dime store? One of the saddest things of all, can you see just two people walking into a dime store, a J. Newberry store, to buy a wedding ring? I mean, isn't that a sad picture? And they have them, I guess, in the dime store.
But my mother brought me this ring one time from the dime store. And it was a big ring made out of some kind of metal that instantly, even as you watched it, instantly turned a bright green, this ring. And I remember putting this ring on my finger. It was a fantastic ring, and it had an initial on it. And the initial was L. And I said, well, how come it's got an L on there? She says, well, because I didn't have any J's. And the next biggest letter was an L. And that was okay. So I had this big L on my finger there like that. And I remember I go to school with the thing, see? And I've got this big signet ring that weighed over 4 pounds. And it was bright green. Turned my finger actually orange all the way onto the tip there. And there's still a green stripe around my finger there from it. Very funny metal there. Very rare metal, obviously. And I remember I went to the boys' room in school, you know. We had this big sink where you washed, and it was a big sink.

I kept up this subterfuge for over a year, but I had this best friend in Indianapolis named Leo. And so I had Leo's ring there. Seemed and then I suddenly said, oh, what's Leo going to think? And then I realized there wasn't a Leo. And I says, what is... And I realized I was going to have to go home and have lunch, and I was going to sit there, and I got no ring on. My mother's going to say, where's your ring? And I didn't know what to say, and I remember I'm sitting there at lunch eating my summer sausage sandwich, and my mother comes over and says, where's your ring? And I said, I gave it back to Leo. And she said, oh, okay, and walked away. She never said, you lost it again, like you lose everything else. Do you know that the entire northern Indiana area must be covered with mittens? I lost over 300 mittens that I know of. I'll bet I lost at least 400 left rubbers. Funniest thing. I even lost a pair of corduroy knickers once. Didn't discover it till 2 days later. That's another story. I mean, it's just all kinds of rotten things back there in the darkness. I don't even want to talk about it, you know. You know, you sit around once in a while, you think, whatever happened to them all? Have you ever, can you think back now when you were a kid, and this is, by the way, the show is not devoted to nostalgia, it's devoted to the ridiculous human dream. It really is. And people keep writing me, say, Shepard, do you remember Penny Candy? I don't remember Penny Candy. I know, Lord, I hated it. I still do. I had a Mary Jane stuck in my back there by the left molar for over 3 years. Don't talk to me about Penny Candy. Ever tell you about the time I got the red jawbreaker, and I'm watching Joe Penner? You didn't watch, of course, you listened to Joe Penner, and I'm sitting there, and the Crosley's playing Joe Penner. And Joe Penner was a comic of the day on the radio, and Joe Penner says, you want to buy a duck? Quack, quack, quack, quack, quack. And this gassed me so much that I swallowed a red jawbreaker whole. I had just put it in my mouth, and it was stuck there, and I'm going, and my mother says, he isn't that funny. And I'm going, my face is purple and my eyes are sticking out like grapes. And finally, and I felt it go all the way down. You know, you feel it go all the way down. You feel it hit down there with a thump. And it was terrible because, you know, I could make a jawbreaker last for a whole semester. And here this one was gone. But you know, it's a... I mean, and I remember my mother comes home one day and she says, I got this surprise for you, you know? And I said, surprise, fine. Surprise always meant something great like this. And she says, come in here. And there was Buddha sitting there on the living room table. A red Buddha, and it was made out of chalk. You know, these things you bought in the dime store? That was the dime store, you know, in my town, in those days, you know, in the Depression, nobody had anything. And all you could do was have these dreams. That's why Priscilla Lane made it then. That's why all these movie actors. Did you ever watch the movies of the 30s? All the people had this unreal, dreamy look about the eyes. Completely unreal acting, unreal stories, unreal everything. And that was because everybody was running as fast as they could towards something. And that's why none of these actors have met, very, very few of them have ever made it later, you know. It just is going to lap over there. This is a special world back there. And I'm sitting there, you know, and in our Woolworths in town, because of this dream, you know, our Woolworths had 3 full counters full of incense. Because the incense was part of the dream somehow. You lived in this house, you know. We had, I can remember our house. In those days, you know, it's funny that the people who live in these air-conditioned and these hermetically sealed apartments do not understand. I can remember when winter would hit down in the Midwest. I'll tell you about winter, buddy. When winter would hit in the Midwest, you see, we had this thing down in the basement. I will tell you what it was. It's called a furnace. Now, I know that you've never seen one of these things, but this thing was down in the basement. It had a mouth that had to be fed. And since few mouths were fed in those days, the first one to not be fed was the furnace, because it never complained, just sat there. And I can remember mornings when the temperature is 15 degrees below zero outside with the wind howling in off the lake. Nothing but the sound of things rattling, mostly teeth. And the wind is howling in off the lake, and it's 22 degrees below.

zero in the house. The reason it's colder in the house is that the house has reached out and caught it and held it. You know? You know that some houses in the Midwest don't even warm up until mid-August from the previous winter, and then they start all over again? And I can remember getting out of bed, and you know, we would pile everything. We'd pile rubbers, knapsacks, sleds. We'd pile logs. We'd pile everything we could find on top of the bed and hide under it, you know, trying to keep warm. And it's about 14 degrees below zero outside and about 10 degrees above zero in the house. And once in a while, the hot air register just goes, and that's all it does. It is choking to death down below. I remember lying there. You remember this. I'm lying there, see, and it's so cold. And you're going to say, Shepard, that must be 1,000 years ago. It is not 1,000 years ago. It was the winter of 1957. And so it is so cold. And then what happens is that the mother of the house, my mother, of course, being the mother in this house, and she had this rump-sprung bathrobe, and everybody slept in their bathrobes. You know, I had a bathrobe that I wore under my corduroy knickers for over 4 years, winter and summer. I wore a bathrobe, one of those thick flannel bathrobes, because, you know, it was always cold. And she'd wear this bathrobe. I used to wear my galoshes to bed. Not socks, boy. Socks didn't work there, I'll tell you. I wore high tops with a knife on the side of bed. I used to wear a sheepskin-lined aviation helmet to bed with the goggles pulled out over my eyes so my eyeballs wouldn't freeze. I'm not kidding you. This is really cold, boy. And it would really freeze up. And then I could hear, always it was 6 o'clock in the morning, and the house is absolutely black. And once in a while you hear the crash of a giant icicle. Boom! We had icicles that were 4 stories high, and there wasn't a house in town that was over 2 stories high. These were creative icicles, just went right up in the air. It was so fantastic. And once in a while, one of these would come crashing down, and you'd hear some poor native pinned under. And that would be, they wouldn't find the body until maybe years later when the snow melted. And I can remember this, and I'm lying there, and it's 6 o'clock in the morning, you see, and this is a, boy, what a desolate time. And I hear my mother creaking through the floors would creak, you see, because there were thick drifts. There were thick drifts in the halls in front of the bathroom. And my mother would go creaking through, and she would finally reach the kitchen, and I would hear her open the range. We had this big gas stove, and she would open the oven part, and she would light it. She would light the oven, and 10 minutes later, we would all have to be up, and we would be standing around the oven. The only heat in the house. We're all standing around the oven, see? And I'm getting the back end there warmed, and my kid brother is hollering, see? Because he's freezing too, you know? And we used to use a rotating thing like marshmallows. Oh, it was awful. Talk about antifreeze. We had this neighbor, you know, who did nothing but drink antifreeze for 3 months before the winter would lash in. He drank Prestone, nothing but the best. Because he had an outside job, and he'd freeze up. And it was an awful thing. And I remember going out as a kid, see, then we would finally be launched to school. And we would be launched on our way to school, and of course the snowdrifts were at least 30 feet deep, at least. And every kid would burrow all the way to school. He would not see sunlight until he reached the gym. He would burrow all the way through to school, underneath, like a mole. Took me over 4 months once to reach grade school. Funny thing. And then I got there and I found it was summer vacation. But they really have winters out there. And so you clowns around here in New York, you get this little soft sprint. I'm riding along on the scooter I've got, you know, and the temperature is 45 degrees the other day, and this is summertime to a Midwesterner, you know. You go out in your Bermuda shorts. And I'm whipping along there. This is a fact, you know. I'm not kidding you. I remember one time when I was a kid, it got, you're not interested in this, are you? It was at least
It was about 20 below zero for over 6 weeks there. It was between 20 and 25 below. And this sounds like a complete fabrication, but it is not. It was that cold. And I remember it went up to 10 below. And everybody, you know, you break out the Wordsworth, you know. It's spring, and the waving field of daffodils out there, and everybody is out running around in their shirt sleeves. This is a fact. It's a fantastic time. It's an amazing thing. They don't recognize it here. And I'm driving along on my scooter, you see, and this woman comes up to me and, driving in her car, and she lowers the window, and she says, "It must be cold out there, isn't it? Must be off cold on that scooter." And I turned to her, and I waved my tennis racket at her. I says, "Baby, you're talking to a man." With that, I put it in first, and I'm off, whipping up along Broadway there. And so you see, you know, the time and the tide and the place, it all combines to do it. And I remember coming in there, you see, and my mother says, "I got this surprise for you." And I says, "What is it, Mom?" She said, "Well, come on in. I'm not going to tell you, because if I told you, it wouldn't be a surprise." I got a surprise. And I get in there by the dining room table, and she says, "Here." And there it is, a Buddha. A little plaster Buddha. And he's got all these gold earrings on and everything, and he's sitting there looking at me and grinning. And she says, "Here, it's for you." And I have a box of jasmine. I've always wanted to know a girl named Jasmine. A box of jasmine incense. And I put it in there. There's a little drawer that comes out of his tummy. And you put the incense in there and you light it with a big kitchen match. And I lit this incense. It was a little triangular shape, sort of a dark grayish thing, and I pushed it back in there, and it starts coming out of his ears, that old smoke. Out of his ears and out of his eyeballs, and he sits there, and he grins up at me, sitting there next to that cut glass bowl of waxed pears over the blot. And the old jasmine goes up there, and it rises and rises, and it mixes so beautifully with the red cabbage, and with the corned beef smell that always hung like a thick cloud in the dining room there. And I'm standing there and I say, "That's great, Mom. That is great. That is great." So you can understand, can't you, that the old dream, the old human dream is always there. It's great.

0: I remember on Sundays when you really wanted to make it, you'd light up something called burnt orange. Burnt orange incense. Ah. These are the aromas. Who is it? Mike Todd Jr. that's coming out with Aromarama? I can see them doing this hard-hitting, realistic drama about the stockyards. In Mike Todd Aromarama. It would be worth going to see, as a matter of fact. The moment that realism hit the theater and emptied it out. So stay tuned, friends, for realism. Lester Smith and the News follow in just a few moments. Little flags, little notices. You might say little warning notes that go up. And you always know when you're doing something that is truly funny. When somewhere along the line, you get a call from this lady. A lady, the lady, the eternal lady will call up.
1: Who is this idiot you have on here, WOR? Well, what's this driven? This young man is speaking. Do you think that this man is funny? What do you think this is about? I feel that there are many good psychiatrists available in this town to take care of his soul. What I like is a good program of news and some nice music, and I like some nice jokes like that Mr. Jerry Lewis tells. Now that's really funny. Thank you, a disgusted listener. Thank you very much.
0: And then I know that I'm really swinging tonight. I know that it's beginning to gel. You know, I think, speaking as a man, purely personally in this case, not personally either, though. I am a man, and as a man, I know what men think. Many men. I think that this is one of the things that many men secretly find not deadening yet, but it's a vague, eternal disappointment to find that very few women really do have a sense of humor. They have a sense of comedy. But a sense of humor, you see, is the ability to kind of draw back and not only look at the picture, but look at the frame. And then not only look at the frame, look at the back of it and look at the wall that it's hooked onto. And then to see the building that the wall is hooked onto, and then you draw back even further and you look at the ridiculous little bump of ground that the building is on. And after that, you look at the whole rear end of the state where the bump of the ground is on, and then you draw back even further, and then you begin to understand what it's about. And this chick is hung up somewhere between the frame and the backing of the paper there. It's like you're sitting out of the ball game, you know, and the guy makes a fantastic play at second base, and he's a beautiful pivot motion, and he tags Mickey Mantle on the shoulders. Mantle is sliding past with all his spikes flying, and he wings his throw off in midair. And you say, "Look at that! Oh, look at that! Look at that!" And the chick, "Oh, look at that!" The chick says, "Yes, I saw her. I've seen her on 6th Avenue." Oh. And then you just sort of sit, you know, and you order another hot dog, and you drink another beer, and you just figure, well. It's like the other day, I'm reading the newspaper, you know, I'm sitting there reading the newspaper, and I'm in Horn and Hardart. There's always the sense of incipient disaster when you're sitting there. And I'm sitting there, you know, I'm going along and I'm reading the little pieces down at the bottom of the paper there, and I come along and I read about this guy. Did you read about the guy that was, you know, there are a lot of ways to go in this world. I think that a man should be measured not only by the way he stands, but by the way he leaves, by the way he exits this world. There are a lot of ways to go. Speaking of that, you know, I don't like to name the newspaper. But I am becoming more and more convinced that man is the deadliest of all carnivores. And the thing that he enjoys the most is to see his fellow man in total disaster. Really does. Because there was a newspaper here in town last week had an ad that was right out there in Times Square. And this big ad was hanging there, and the ad said, "Latest death crash photos. See them on page 7. Wow. Words to that effect. You walk along, you know, and you get this kind of sick feeling inside, and you realize that people are not looking at that with the same concern that they should be. They're looking at it with a kind of, oh, boy, wowee. Which I have mentioned before, but I have to mention it again because it happened again, you know. And so, you know, you're going along, and you see this, and I'm sitting there on the horn of the hard art, and there's a sense of incipient disaster. And I can hear the clatter of the dishes and the shouts and the hoopla going on in the back room there, behind the machine. Always fascinates me when you're walking along to the automat there, and you put the quarter in, and the sandwich comes out, and you put the two nickels in, and out comes the tea biscuits with currant jam. And behind that machine, you can hear the muffled shouts of the humankind back there. And you have a feeling, you know, you can't separate the man from the machine or the machine from the man. They're still there, and the clattering and the banging of the cans somehow is very, very comforting to me. And once in a while, I see a guy's hand stick out of there, that place where it says black coffee. His hand comes out, and he grabs a hold of a customer and shakes him by the lapel and says, "Shut up, you!" And then the hand goes back in again, and you feel like this is a machine you can trust. It's there, you know. So I'm sitting there in the horn and hard art, and I'm reading the paper. And as I say, I have this feeling that a man can be measured by how he goes. Did you read about the guy who went the other day? He's rolling a snowball on a hill. I will read it to you. He's rolling a snowball on a hill in Switzerland. When suddenly the snowball started to roll, and he got caught in the snowball. And it grew to immense size around him, and he departed his earth in the giant snowball. It was very sad that he had to go. I'm not laughing at his death, but I'm saying it's a spectacular way to go, and somehow it represents a lot of things. The eventual clash between man and nature is right there. And like they say, it grew to immense size around him. It shall always be this way. So I'm reading the paper, you know, and I'm thinking about this, and I'm going along, and I'm just sort of scrubbing away there in the paper when I suddenly come across this ad, and I realize that, you see, that the clash is getting imminent now, you see. And don't think for a minute that the atom exploding isn't a man against nature proposition. Oh, indeedy. They don't make those atoms, you know, they split, maybe. Them atoms came from somewhere else, you know. They just split them. And that's all. And when they split them, oh, it's like, you know, a royal flush you pull there right out of the pot. Anyway, you know, I'm sitting there, and it's beginning to develop. There's this picture. I got a catalog. Have you looked at a toy catalog lately? Well, it's impossible to top it. No. There's this toy catalog from a very famous toy company, and they are, believe it or not now, selling exact replica plastic with a simulated walnut stock, nude steel barrel with shoulder holster, a simulated sawed-off shotgun. And it says, just like the kind the mob uses. How about that? Yes, sir. Yes, indeedy. And then there's one toy company that produces a little plastic simulated toy hypodermic needle. Let me see. Which I think is kind of nice. Kids to play around with. I mean, you know, it's really a harmless. They inject a harmless food. Really, it's vitamin B12. But, you know, it's kind of fun, anyway. But the real one that I saw, the one that really frightened me there, it didn't frighten me, actually, it amused me. Do you know that you can buy now a little chairman of the board Executive suit? This is a fact. I have it right here. It says the chairman of the board. You know, like they used to sell little policeman suits. They used to sell little cowboy and Indian suits back in the innocent halcyon days when kids were kids of action. Now, even at the age of 5, a kid becomes sedentary. And the kid can buy a little chairman of the board suit. And I'm reading to you exactly what the kid encloses. Executive attaché case made of saddle grain vinyl with gold leaf to personalize it in the child's personal signature. Turn lock closure, brass rivet, strap handle, ballpoint pen, pencil, memo book, phone address book, tiny simulated diner's card book, order pads, stationary Western Union telegraph blanks, and artificial horn rim glasses. Little kid can sit there and deliver orders. JB, he makes executive decisions then. I wonder if out in the Midwest, in a mill town, I wonder if they sell a kid a little toy laborer's suit, a day laborer's simulated day laborer's suit. With smudge and with little bags that you can put under your eyes and the tired look that you can put on. And a dirty old simulated stainless steel but sanitary lunch bucket that has a half an apple in it. And a pair of old overalls. And a thick growth, a 3-day growth of stubble. I wonder if they have this. Or if they have a section hand suit. For little kids who live way out there in the West, you know, and they know nothing but the sound of the B&O going past. An associated look of a kid who hasn't slept for 3 days. You just apply this, you know, a little face that you pull down over your face. Chairman of the board. Make command decisions, kids. Command decisions on the highest level. Oh yes, incidentally, I think the next kit that we're going to see is a little summit kit where a kid can pretend he's a member of a summit conference, the final accolade of our time, to finally scale the summit and to negotiate for eternal peace. One kid has a little Khrushchev suit. Another little kid has a De Gaulle suit. And then, of course, there's this friendly little kid from the east side who has an Ike suit. And every day they sit there in the sun parlor, and they work it out. And there are these other little kids, the little brothers, you know, the little brothers and little sisters work out an agenda. And they have a little agenda kit that comes along there on things to be ironed out on the way, you see, to decide the momentous decisions that will have to be finally ironed out. I mean, it's just, you know, preparation for the... You know, the kids got to learn. These are called educational toys, or how it really is.

0: not necessary to... It's not necessary to get emotional now, madam. It's not necessary at all. What you should do is get like a steel-hammered tip needle. But that's impossible. You know this. I mean, the first thing you have to do is you got to learn somehow to do what we call in the acting profession. You got to learn to go with it. To let it carry you along. And do you understand what I'm saying there? Just a little thing there. A word to the note. A note to the word. Have you ever felt that in the vast punctuation system of life, you are but a small hyphen between two important words? Speaking of hyphens, this is WOR AM and FM New York. And we'll be here until, you know. Did you see this thing in the Wall Street Journal? There are straws in the wind everywhere. In the Wall Street Journal, it says, quote, gift hunters are offered Malayan blowguns, 98 cents, with both steel-tipped and suction darts by a former hula hoop maker. Also, you can get used Zulu spears, $7.50, that are being sold by a gun dealer. Somehow, it seems to be only poetic justice that you can buy a steel-tipped blowgun dart made by a man who used to sell hula hoops. It's there, you know. And steel-tipped, you know what you do with steel-tipped darts. I suppose you know what a steel-tipped dart will do at about 30 feet. I would suggest and probably, perhaps I should say predict, that in about 6 weeks... there will be some strange headlines. I mean, immediately following Christmas, when these things are opened up under the tree, the kid says, just what I want, a steel-tipped blowgun. That's just, hey, Ma, how'd you know, Ma? I can see this kid, how'd you know, Ma? And Ma says, well, I know, Sonny, that they took your zip gun away last week. And I know that you kind of feel lost without it. Well, Ma, how'd you know? How's this thing moving? How's that one? Hey, this is great, Ma. Look at Dad over there. The old man. We're clear through. I'll be back in an hour, Ma.
1: So, son, you have a good time. Merry Christmas.
0: Oh, these are parlous times. These are parlous, interesting times. And I say it's a good time to be alive, in a way. Speaking of parlous times, we have with us Marlboro cigarettes. And these people make a cigarette. And, well, it's a cigarette. As was once said by, Voltaire. Don't flip your top. Flip the top of a Marlboro box. It's safer, cheaper, and much more fun. Marlboro cigarettes. That was Voltaire. It's a funny thing how this guy can foretell the future. An amazing man. Speaking of amazing men, we also have with us tonight the Paper Book Gallery, which operates down on Sheridan Square. Have you noticed the slow, easy, languid pace tonight? Have you noticed that? I have a sense of a large frog quietly floating in a sea of Ajax number 2 oil. Just quietly floating and looking up. I'm reminded of that passage in a Philip Wiley book of a couple of semesters back, when this guy is lying on the beach there. He's just lying there on the sand, and it's on the Oak Street Beach, by the way, in Chicago, which is a rather interesting beach to lie on the sand. Very dangerous to lie on the sand on the Oak Street Beach. You know, no telling what you're going to get up stuck to you on that beach. And he's lying on the sand there on a hot July day, and he's looking up at the clouds. And as he looks, he begins to realize that these clouds are flying around in a strange way up there, and they begin to form letters. These clouds. And of course, he thinks he's having hallucinations, and pretty soon the clouds spell a word out. And, I mean, the word fairly said it, in a way. And it caused such great confusion that within 15 minutes, the whole beach, of course, is in an uproar, and the whole city of Chicago is in an uproar, and they call out the National Guard Air Force to shoot the clouds down. Because this obviously was the work of an enemy force who was up there making those clouds say it for all of us and comment on all of us. And so the planes flew up there, and there was nothing but clouds. And they shot at them with the 50 caliber machine guns, and they flew through with their propellers flying. And all the clouds did was flop around a little bit and spell out other words. And about 10 minutes later, the same thing happened over Moscow. Of course, they sent a couple of rockets up there. Didn't do any good. And this is kind of the way, gift hunters are offering now Malayan blowguns with both steel tip and suction darts by a former moving group maker. It seems to fit, in a way. Now, I remember standing there next to that machine. This is a machine. It makes, you know, the kind of machine that you see that makes saltwater taffy? Have you seen that machine? This machine takes this great big chunk of candy and starts to pull it out. You know that machine, and it pulls it out, and it squishes it back together again, and pulls it out again. And mostly this candy is pink colored. And I'm this kid, you know, I'm about maybe 8 years old, and I'm standing there. We used to have this carnival that would come around about once a summer. And they would set up in the vacant lot, and they would start to show you the two-headed boy, and they'd show you all this wonderful stuff, and they had this portable, you know, they had a portable merry-go-round once that went mad. I remember this with great delight, because I was, in a way, I was very sorry that I wasn't on it. You know, one of those disappointments that you miss something really majestic that happens. Like, just before I got in a school one time, the school blew up. And, of course, we missed that. It blew up advantageously over Christmas vacation. I understand there was a great celebration there in town about that, among the small fry, but I had just missed it, you know, and I was always just missing these things. And this summer, this merry-go-round got on a kick, and they couldn't stop it. This merry-go-round revolved for 3 whole days with an entire PTA hanging onto the backs of those wooden horses and sitting on those wooden swans. And being a kid, of course, this caused great headlines in town. And this PTA was always a publicity-grabbing outfit. As a matter of fact, a lot of people thought that all it was one of those things to raise money for the strawberry thing that they did late in the fall. It was always a bust, that strawberry thing. It was a terrible fiasco. Remember the time, but of course, you're not interested in that PTA. I'm not either. A very, very difficult time. I remember I was told I was known as, in those days, I was known as a card. You know what is it, a card? Well, cards today are generally making a lot of dough on television if they got themselves a good agent. Didn't you know, don't you remember when they used to say about a guy, oh, Charlie's a card. You never heard that expression? Obviously, this is the effete East, where the language of our time and our world, the American language, has hardly been explored. They speak in a series of nasal twangs around here. Yeah. This is New York, you know. Yeah. And they have not really explored. You ought to explore your native tongue. You'd find that there are a lot of things that can be said in this tongue. I mean, this is just a gentle word of advice there. But remember this, I was known as a card. Are there any people out there who used to be known as a card and who have found that they're failing now with the audiences? It's not working like it used to? A card, in case you're from the East and don't speak the language, I'll have to translate it for you. A card is the guy who is always the center. He's the guy who always is amusing everybody and has a joke, you know, and he tears phone books in half and, you know, the kind of guy, and he has the little buzzer that he conceals in his hand, and he grabs a hold of you, and you get the shock. And he's the guy that has the rubber beer bottle and all that stuff. He's the guy that has this little plastic ink blot that he puts on the coffee table when nobody's looking. He's a card. You know what is it, a card now? Okay, well, I'm a card. I was when I was a kid. Now, of course, I've failed miserably since at this, but I was a kid who was always known for his great ability with the bon mot. Bon mot, oh. And I could come up with these lines. And I could tell these jokes that I had learned by studiously reading the back pages of Boy's Life, which was a yellow journalistic paper of the period devoted to convincing boys that if they went out and followed the moss, they would arrive at where they were going. You know that there are some ex-Boy Scouts out in the Midwest who are still following moss? And most of them are now well up into the Canadian Rockies, but have gotten nowhere yet. It's all a part of that whole business. And I'm this kid, you know, and I'm following the moss, and they had a joke column in the back there. All boys' magazines had joke columns, things that would start out, he, or it would start out, would say, college freshman, and then it would tell what he said. Professor, would tell what he said. Then it would say, freshman, or it would say, co-ed, and you know this kind of joke? And so I was pretty good at this stuff. I used to tell these jokes being a kid, and I got a bid from the PTA. I remember this bid, and it came, Miss Shields said that they'd like to have you tell some of your jokes at the PTA. We'll see how funny you are now. And I'll never forget that, because I learned all about stand-up comic work that day, standing up there next to the piano, and Miss Bundy and I had... Miss Bundy was the kindergarten teacher, and we'd worked out a routine. And I remember I was to say this joke. It was a joke. I don't remember exactly what the joke was. It was a joke where college freshmen, and I used these voices.
1: Hello there, dear.
0: And Professor, hello there. And then when I was to finish the joke, I would tell the joke, and Miss Bundy would go, da-da-da-da-da-bum-bum, on the piano when they're all laughing. And that was to be done when they're all laughing. And I remember I told the joke, and I says, he, she. I says, oh, that's what you think. See, that was the last line of this Harold Teen type character. That's what you think. And Mrs. Bundy went, da da da da da. We stood up there, and there wasn't even a single smile. Not to mention no laughs, not even a smile. And I forgot everything I was to do. From that minute, I completely forgot all the rest of the jokes. I just stood there and looked, and Miss Bundy started to play the piano. I remember she was playing America the Beautiful. And all I could think to do was to sing. And the only song that I knew, it wasn't America the Beautiful. And I'm singing this song about the monkey and the flagpole. And do you remember that? And I'm trying to make contact with the audience, and then I'm trying to make contact with myself, and I'm not making contact with anybody. Of course, these things. What was that song? I'll never forget that song, man. Lucky. Of course, I remember that song very well. I can almost remember the joke, but more than that, I can remember the sound of Miss Bundy's stays creaking when she bent over to play the piano. And, oh, poor Miss Bundy, now when I think about it. Poor Miss Bundy, she, in all of her... I mean, she tried so hard, and she even tried to play the piano funny. You know, she played it with two fingers. Da-da-da-da-da-da. And that was, you know, it made everybody laugh in second grade. All those women just sat there. And there was this wild, hysterical laughter. One laugh in the back, and it was my mother. One laugh, and that wasn't a real laugh. You kind of learn, you know, you just sort of put the little pieces together as you go, and you begin to understand something about how this joint structure fits together. Miss Bundy, please, you're kind of a very playful type. Have you ever wondered whether or not any of your teachers ever had boyfriends? I wonder whether anyone ever held Miss Bundy's hand. I mean, I hope they did. But as a kid, I never thought about that. I remember Miss Shields, who wore these steel-rimmed glasses. They're little round glasses, you know, the kind that look like the bottoms of celery counting bottles. And she had this kind of wiry, stiff hair that was sort of yellow. And she used to read us Raggedy Ann and Raggedy Ann. I wonder if anyone ever once looked through those steel-rimmed glasses and said, "All I can say, baby, is baby." Wow. I just wonder about this now. Just briefly, I wonder at times. And I wonder about Miss... But then again, Miss Nelson, I felt, didn't even need it. I mean, it didn't matter with her. And certainly Miss Robinette didn't, being so round and soft.

0: чечоня пресматези
1: ла-ра-та-та. Like I always say, man's work ends with the setting sun. But how does the rest of that go? How the heck does the rest of that go? Let me see. Man's work ends with the setting sun. That's ridiculous. What do you mean? The sun is set and I'm still working? That's a silly thing. Let's try that again. Man's work ends with the setting sun, but woman's work, something. Yeah, that's it. There's two more stanzas. Bring it up, man. I don't remember it, but, oh, yes, friends. We're on the air now, aren't we? Yeah, George, why don't you guys light up a light in here and let me know here. We're on the air, of course, and this is Uncle Wiggily. And we've got all kinds of stories for you tonight. You climb up upon my knee, baby, and I'll tell you how to cook red cabbage. I'll tell you stories about what's going on out in the bushes there. Tell you little stories about Peter Rabbit. Peter Rabbit, of course, I knew him well. And we'll tell you stories about little Jack Horner. Yeah, little Jack Horner sat in the corner eating a pumpkin pie. I'll tell you that one, too. So gather around, gang. It's time once again for the Whoopee Hour. Oh, yes. Yes, indeed. That's true. Balaclava. Balaclava is a kind of a Turkish, a Danish, isn't it? Balaclava. And it's made with honey. It's very sweet. Makes your teeth get hairy. It's balaclava. Yeah, it's nothing like balaclava, a little Greek wine that tastes like turpentine to set you off. Balaclava, clarapchonta. It's also the name of a tune that's often played on balalaikas. Of course, as you go strolling through this life, you begin to see all kinds of things that perhaps you'd better not see. And so, would you please give me a little mood music for strolling through this veil of tears? I'm just a vagabond lover. No, baby. I'm just an old vagabond lover, baby. La-da-cha-cha, la-da-cha-cha-da-cha.

0: just strolling through life, hand in hand. Oh. Here we go now. Down, down at that old rotten old table down at Maury's. We sat around and smoked a little pot and talked about the good old days.
1: That's enough of that. That's enough of that. It's terrible. What's the matter with this? The world is all going to... speaking of the world, it's all going to pot. Oh, yes, speaking of that, did you, there was a good moment in the last couple of days when this one guy in the French Parliament challenged the other guy in the French Parliament to a duel. And you heard about that, of course. You know, everybody has this myth going around these days that everybody underneath the skin is the same, you know, we're just all the same. How can you talk to a country on the same level that in the middle of their big parliamentary debate or whatever it is? Yeah, it's the French Assembly, the Paris Assembly. One gets up and says, "Oh," and the next thing you know, his eyes challenge you to the duel. And the other one gets up and they do. And the next day, they're out there in the dawn. You heard about the end of it, didn't you? They got out there in the dawn, these two old you-know-whats. They got out there with their swords and... the one said, "I would prefer it to be pistols. However, the sword is a noble weapon." And they fought it out. Now, this is one of the great moments already. 1967 has far surpassed 1966 in nuttiness. As a matter of fact, I remember, Bob, the first day when 1966 came in, I said, you know, I'm looking forward to this new year, not... You know, just think of the unimaginable nuttinesses that we're going to see that we don't even know about, we couldn't even conceive of. And so the idea of two grown-up men, in fact, very grown-up men, of the French Assembly challenging each other to a duel public, and one of them was the mayor of Marseille, wasn't he? Yeah, it was the mayor of Marseille. Let's see, Georges Pompidou. Premier Georges Pompidou was shouted down for several minutes in the National Assembly today as he refused to yield the floor while defending his government against opposition criticism. Feelings became so heated and the language so strong that Gaston Defferre, mayor of Marseille and one of the four leading figures of the left, was challenged to a duel by a Gaullist deputy. The Gaullist René Rivière asserted that Mr. Defferre had called him an idiot. "You are the idiot." And the next thing you know, now we sit here, you know, we laugh at that. Can you imagine Mayor Lindsay, for example, challenging Dean Rusk to a duel? It's kind of silly, but it would be very interesting, wouldn't it? The two meet in Central Park. Now, of course, we're not swords type here in America. What would they use to fight? Well, 45s? You know, Western Colt types? You know, the quick draw bit? Or, the Englishmen would love that. Europeans would love it. You know, because Europeans are really gassed about the American West. They really are. The Italians are making Westerns now, you know. The Yugoslavians are... they love the West, the whole idea of the West. And just think, I think that this would make America all of a sudden beloved to the rest of the world. You know, we're having trouble with all kinds of problems here, with the public relations and all that stuff. Can't you just imagine how it would be? The dawn's early light, the French representative of... Le Soir, the French newspaper, is standing in the bushes in Central Park, and the two representatives of the Manchester Guardian are on hand, yeah, wearing their derbies, their bowler. Oh, they'd be there, of course, with their bumper shoots. The Observer would be on hand with Kenneth Tynan to write a review. Oh, the Times. Oh, the Times. Are you kidding? The Times would have seven men there, all in morning trousers, you know. After all, it's a duel, you know. Cutaway coats, the whole bit. The French would have about 45 guys with white gloves on hand, of course. And in the dawn's early light, these two carriages, painted black, arrive from opposite sides of the park. And you just see them coming down 66, or you know, the opposite side. One comes from the east side. Of course, that's Lindsay. Lindsay comes from the east side, the Silk Stocking District, and he comes in this Cadillac, painted black, with, it would have to have shades in it, you know, drawn shades, and it would have to be a lady wearing a long black veil, weeping copiously in the back seat, a mystery lady. There'd be rumors, of course. Why? They know obviously it's not Lindsay's wife. It's a mystery lady, seeing she's wearing this black veil, weeping copiously. Yes, wringing her hands. And there would be a small child, very pale, wearing a straw sailor hat. You see? And this car would come down silently, of course, and there would be a grim-faced chauffeur who looks a little like Eric von Stroheim, wearing a black uniform and white gloves, and he's driving, and it's got an open front. You see, it would have to have an open front. So it's the limousine type, you know, with the closed rear, the Landau, the open front, and there's a slight rain coming down. Shh. Just a slight. It's dawn. It's 10 minutes past five, and just a slight grayness is beginning to show over the tip of the Empire State Building as Mayor Lindsay is meeting Dean Rusk in a duel to the, you know, just to assuage the honor of these two great gentlemen. The car rolls quietly through the park, and hushed seconds stand in a small glade next to Sheep Meadow, there, where so many things have happened before in Sheep Meadow, one kind or another. This would cut anything that Hoving ever did. And his car slowly pulled quiet. And Mayor Lindsay, impeccably dressed in striped morning trousers, a dove gray vest, and a solemn face. And he's wearing a tall silk hat. And he's got a cutaway coat with pearl buttons. And he's got dove gray gloves. He steps out silently from the car. And there's a hush that hangs over Sheep Meadow. And the representatives of the London Times edge forward discreetly, carrying tiny silver pencils upon which they are discreetly writing notes in fool's cap. By the way, they don't write paper, you know, it's fool's cap. And then suddenly the sound of another car approaching from the west side, very discreet squeak of the brakes, and it pulls up and the door swings open and Dean Rusk steps out wearing a black Homburg. Of course, he's in the State Department, see? He's wearing a black Homburg. And he's got a pearl-colored vest, embroidered. And he's, as befits the State Department, it's a little shifting, see? He's got a pearl-colored vest, embroidered, and he's got a cutaway coat, and he's got jet-black trousers with a faint velvet, just the faintest of velvet stripes down the side, of dark midnight blue. And he's wearing patent leather dancing pumps. He steps out. And there you see in the back of his car, in the Landau with the drawn shades, you see a figure silently weeping, drawn with a great black veil. It's LBJ. He's weeping. And then the two men step, and they step forward. And with nary a word, they shake hands solemnly, standing at four paces, shaking hands. And the seconds confer briefly, whispered confirmation. And then, out from the rear of a third automobile, painted black, suitably black, not a trace of chrome on it, is brought the weapons. A polished mahogany case is open, and there lay two Western Range Model 44s. Big babies laying there, blue steel, glinting in the sunlight, that's just beginning to show over the east side. The French represents a voila. Yes, Western 44. That is a range model. Ah, oui, please mix him up, the range model. These men are men of the West. They are going to fight it out. This is the grand walk down. And sure enough, the two 44s are checked. The barrels are spun, you know. The cylinders are spun. And in each one, in each empty chamber, is inserted a silver, brought especially this morning from Tiffany's, a silver 44 cartridge. Six. Have your weapon, sir. Six. And then they are handed butt first. First to the Mr. Lindsay, since he is the challenger, and then to Mr. Rusk. He is defending his honor. As the instructions are given, each of the ones will stand back to back. And at the count of three, you will take 20 steps forward. 1, 2, 3, 4, 5. 20 steps forward. And then, upon command, you will make
2: an about face and face each other, and then you can fire at will. Good luck, gentlemen. L'homme honnier is a man of honor. Ready? Silence falls over sheet metal. Off in the distance, the faint first honkings of the first angry cab driver can be heard going down Fifth Avenue in search of a hapless fare that he can browbeat. Are you ready? All right, gentlemen. Un, trois, three, come, two, three, four. They're marching silently. One, two, three, four. One, two, three, four. 10, 11, 12, 13, 14, 15, 16, 17, 18, 19, 20. It's a brief moment. It is the honor of the entire republic hangs in the balance. Mr. Lindsay turns. Mr. Rusk turns. And then the two gentlemen, staring through the soft gathering, the grayness of the morning dawn, face each other for the first time. There is a brief instant, and then, pow! Mr. Rusk fires directly above his head. Pow! Lindsay fires above his head. They lower their weapons. A faint, acrid smell of powder burning can be smelled in the sheet metal. And the duel of Anna is over. And America has once again regained its status in the eyes of the world. The Frenchmen stand with eyes filled with tears. The Englishmen from the New York office of the London Times doff their derbies and say, "Well, good show, by God, this is America, good show." And once again, we will be back in the family of nations, back in the good old 18th century. Speaking of 18th century and being a little loud, this is WOR New York. Hits the button, please. Or say district. Excuse me. That's of Milwaukee. Lana. Lana. Are you there? You've been in France, haven't you? Of course.

problem here. We don't have anything to do with it. As a matter of fact, our attorneys are already instituting suit. However, if you would like one of these ridiculous, fantastic posters with my picture... Did you see them, Bob? Scary, isn't it? I'll tell you, it really offended Ted Malley. He was terribly offended. And I don't blame him. Ted offends me. I mean, I don't blame him. However, for those of you who have been wondering... What's the matter? For those of you who've been wondering where you get these babies... You just go into your local bookstore, wherever they sell these posters. You know, you've seen pictures of the posters of Marlon Brando and all that stuff. And, yeah, of course. And you just drop us a note. If, gee, now you threw me all off. You couldn't have waited till better time, honey. What you do, what was I supposed to be doing, a poster commercial? Why don't we start it all over again, huh? Your timing is just getting better all the time. What you do is simply drop a note. Address it to Ogre here at WOR if you've been having trouble getting your posters in your neighborhood. You know, you buy them any place where they sell Marlon Brando pictures and pictures of Allen Ginsberg. Gee, that's a beautiful picture of Ginsberg. Sir, of course, that isn't the real Ginsberg. That's his uncle. He used to run a fruit stand down on Delancey Street. Little realizing that he was a little ahead of his time in the neighborhood. However, that's, if you would like a picture of this, you know, this terrible poster... of me, you just send your name and address to Ogre. That's O-G-R-E, and put in $1.25 in any kind of cash, money order, anything that you sell around the house. $1.25, you send it to Ogre here at W-O-R, and we'll see that you get it. Okay? Oh, yes, one more note, too. Tomorrow night, of course, we're going to be at the Limelight. And it's going to be a wild thing. We always have a great time down there. Don't we, gang? And, hey, listen, I had a great moment regarding the Limelight show. The other night, I was up, the other afternoon, I was up in White Plains, and I was doing a thing. There's a lot of ladies there, and they were walking around. You know, they had the flowered hats and the beaded bags and all that. Very nice ladies. And all of a sudden, out of the crowd of ladies broke this one genuine little old lady with these two little raisins for eyes, you know. She came popping out of the crowd, and she had a little nip shopping bag with her full of bones and stuff, and... She came up and said, "Mr. Shepard." I said, "Yes." She said, "Don't tell anyone, but let me tell you, that Limelight program you do, you know that one?" I said, "Yes." Expecting to get hit on the head with an umbrella. She said, "That Limelight program is a gas." I said, "Oh, thank you, madam." Well, this friendly little old lady sits up in her room while her nephews and her nieces and her grandchildren, her great-grandchildren, are sitting downstairs mainlining Flipper, you know, sitting there watching Lassie. She's up in her room mainlining the Limelight show. So if you have always promised yourself that you'd like to come to the Limelight show, there are no tickets necessary. You just call the Limelight for a reservation and or come on down Saturday night. Generally, there's always about 3 people or 9 or maybe 10 who don't make it from Teaneck. And have a reservation, and you can grab their seat. It's right in the heart of Sheridan Square on 7th Avenue. Right in the heart there. And we usually begin the show about 10:05 and continue to midnight. Now, if you can't make it, we'll be on the air, of course, broadcast. Now, you don't get much of what's actually happening down there by the actual broadcast. Incidentally, there is a myth out that nobody under 21 can come to the Limelight. I hear that all the time from people. This is not true. As a matter of fact, anybody under 21 can come to the Limelight, and they're welcome, and in fact, they usually have a ball when they do come down there, under 21, providing you're with someone who is 21 or over. In other words, you can be 15 or 10 or even 5, and you can scratch up a big brother or somebody who's 21 or over. Man, make the scene, you know? There is no problem at all, okay? Apparently, there's been a lot of talk around about that you can't get in under 21. This is not true. You must be, however, and we repeat, you can be under 21, and there's no hang-up at all, but you must be with somebody who is 21 or over, okay? And be able to prove it. Now, a lot of people just prove it by, you know, having a mad look on their face, which happens to people these days. You realize, of course, that if you're over 21 in this day of the juvenocracy, you're already a has-been. Yeah, of course you are, you know. Wait till the word gets out. Wait till the truth gets out, you know. The Twiggy is 36. I mean, forget it, you know. Forget it. Would you...

0: Please bring me a little suitable background music, please. Yes, we have no bananas. We're doing this in courtesy to Bob there, who always refers to him as bananas. Yes, sirree. Yeah. Oh, yeah. Yes, we have no bananas. Oh, no. We have no bananas today. Because everybody on the village have been buying them. We've got onions, we got scallions, we got radishes and tomatoes. But no, sirree, Bob, no. No, no, no, no, we got to admit it. Yes, we have no bananas. Bring it up big there. Now, we brought that up. Sneak it down there and reset that. We've got the reason for telling this little story. Very, very solemn and sad reason for telling this little story. You know, I must say that my background in the banana world is not as casual as you might think. And one week, these many centuries ago, this was in my Neolithic, it was just going into my Cro-Magnon stage. My Neanderthal stage was ahead yet. I'm still in that stage. wait a minute. Before we do any further, that just reminded me of something. I read a scientific article, a piece in one of the science magazines, Bob, recently. And it was by an anthropologist. And he said that there are walking around among us in the Western world. He wasn't even dealing with the Eastern world or the Northern world or the Southern world. He was dealing with the Western world. He said that there are walking around among us genuine. He says, in fact, there are probably well over several million walking around up and down Fifth Avenue, up and down Madison Avenue, walking up and down Broad Street in Philadelphia, walking up and down Regent Street in London. There are probably several million throwbacks to the actual Neanderthal man. In other words, there are people who look very much like the Neanderthal man looked in his prime. Now, I'm not kidding. This is what this guy said. He says, and there are a lot more Cro-Magnon men still walking around. Most of them are playing pro football, I'll admit. However, he said that that they are there. They're walking around. Now, that explains a lot to me. You know, I'll never forget working for a guy one time who sat back of his desk. And, you know, when he sat down, his arms extended down to his feet. He'd just sit there, you know. And he always sat hunched over. He looked like a hyphen. The Neanderthal man never stands up straight. And you know, it was fantastic. He had this giant head. But the strange part about the head was that he only wore a 5 1/8 hat. Enormous head, big jaws, the little thing on top. And he had brows. His brows hung out over his eyes like porch roofs. Big, you know, great big hairy crags that hung down there. And to be honest with you, friends, he's running a big radio station right now in this town. Doesn't surprise you, you know, when you hear it. But nevertheless, oh, you want to hear about my banana? Please bring me a little more banana on there. Yes, we have no bananas. No, we don't have no more bananas. Get out of here, kid, you greasy little crummy pothead. Get out of here. We got no bananas today. No, yes, oh, we have no bananas. That's enough, Robert. Robert. You know, it's like I got plenty of style here today. Robert. Oh, we have no bananas. Well, I'll tell you, though, the banana thing is not new. I am sure that there must be at least 87 million people, kids and ex-kids like me, who dig bananas the absolute most as a fruit. Correct, Bob? You like them? No, I find that the English people have something to go on with oranges. Yeah, the English people are ape over oranges, I guess because no oranges grow in England. Well, no, bananas don't grow, but a lot of English people are bananas, you know, so it's a different scene. but I don't know what it is. Maybe you go all over Europe and you find that they make a much bigger thing about oranges in Europe than they do here in America. An orange, for example, is considered a really delicate piece of Epicurean dessert. I mean, that's a big dessert. They bring an orange in Italy, for example. And they hand this orange to you and say, wait, he says, he says, orange. And he takes it, and he takes this knife, a little silver knife, and he just cuts it all around. And you sit there. And then the trick, of course, of peeling an orange in Italy, Italia, he says, orange. And he cuts it with a silver knife. And the trick in Italy, of course, is to peel the orange with one cut of the knife so that it's one long peel so that you don't break it, you know, nowhere along the line. And so, ultimately, he's peeled his orange and he looks at you and he says, it's an orange. And he puts it down and you applaud him. You say, you give him a little note of applause, and he's the head waiter, of course. It's not the ordinary waiter who cuts the orange for you. And then he takes a silver a sprinkling can. It's got little holes on the top. And over it, he sprinkles powdered sugar. Have you seen them do that in Italy? Well, you haven't been in the Italy I've been in. You're strictly in the pasta Italy. And he cuts this thing, and then you applaud. But what you got, and when it's all over, is an orange. You know, you got an orange. That's it. Let's face it. It's an orange. And it sounds good, but to a European, an orange is a much bigger thing than it is to an American. We have oranges. All, you know, we grow them in Florida. We grow them in California. In fact, my mother even had a little orange tree she grew in the house. You've seen those little tiny things, little oranges? So, you know, you're not going to be impressed by something that grows in the front bedroom, really. A camel or something else. You know, you're going to be impressed by things that... I know very few Indiana farmers are impressed by raccoons. Because they got raccoons coming out of their ears, you know. I mean, you can hardly walk out in the street without 7 or 8 raccoons grabbing you by the knee, you know, trying to steal your shoelaces and all that kind of stuff. So after all, you're not going to be knocked out by a raccoon. But you show an Indiana farmer an African warthog, and he'll go out of his skull. Now, I know doggone well that the average guy walking around in the boondocks in Kenya is not going to be knocked out by a warthog. You know, get out of the way, a warthog. Boy, what can be worse? A warthog? You are a warthog. How would you like to be named Warthog? Crying out loud, just the idea of being named a wart is bad enough, but a warthog. No wonder that animal never makes it and is always mad and digs holes in the ground and grunts and all that. I mean, it's not named Peacock, you know. And so, whatever it is you see that is exotic to you, always gasp, oh, the English, they go for oranges, you know, oranges. But in America, it's the banana that gets people. They love bananas. The banana is a dessert in America. They slice it up and put honey on it, and they bake it and do all kinds of things with banana. They don't do that in England, the banana. Oh, once in a while, very rare. They can take... I think one of the reasons why they don't dig bananas so much in England either is they're fantastically expensive. More than oranges. What do you mean? Where do you get your bananas then? From the West Indies. How far are the West Indies from England? They're a little bit further than Land's End, fella. They're further away than Dundee. You get your oranges from Spain. It's about 10 minutes away from you. You do. You get Seville oranges. You get them from Italy. I know where you get them. Come on, don't tell me that. I've been over there. He's trying to fool me there. Where do you get your popsicles from? Hoboken. Where do you get your Yoo-Hoo from? Newark. I know where you get it from. It's all imported over there. You know that you go to Paris and you order a bottle of Yoo-Hoo in Maxim's? That's roughly like ordering the finest vintage champagne in Needix. I mean, they pay big money for that. You know, there are some places in the world where a bottle of Coke is one of the greatest delicacies in the world, really. A Coca-Cola. I mean, Coca-Cola. You go to certain areas in Paraguay, for example, and a bottle of Coke really is like the finest Chablis. And they pour Chablis on your head there. Now, you know, I don't care. So, I mean, it's all a matter of perspective. Well, there is something about the banana, though, friends. I've been cured of bananas, though. And I'm going to have to tell you a story. This lab will make you kind of queasy, so we'd better just give you a word of warning. So for the next 10 seconds, would you bring on a little banana music there? Now, we're warning all of you people out there who have weak stomachs and weak knees, who cannot face up to the reality of existence, and there are plenty of you, that while this music is playing, we are giving you the $50,000 mystery question. Does she or doesn't she? Only her hairdresser knows. The clue will not be found in the second car on the third train after 8:15 on the AA line. Bring it up big. Actually, it will be. That's the clue. All right. We're giving you 10 seconds to get out and get out to WPAT, where they're playing some nice, soft, Muzak-type music, you know, selections from The Sound of Music, played on a harmonica. Bring it up. We're warning you now, so don't write me an angry letter and say, Shepard, you have terrible, terrible rotten things. What did you do? Yes, we have no bananas. We have no bananas today. And that's just as well. One summer, with my kid brother and myself, me, it's the only time I've ever had a job where I worked with my kid brother side by side. And you know how during the summertime when you're 15 or 16, I don't know about you, but most kids were looking around for a job. Well, the summer is 3 months long, you're out for school, and a couple of kids get a job down at the grocery store loading the delivery truck. And yeah, that little dough is kind of nice, and the idea of having a job was very exotic and very attractive. And we went down to this place where it was the Indiana State Employment. Do you ever get a job from a state employment company? You know, the Indiana State or New York State? Well, let me give you a little lesson in that. My kid brother and I, he was 14, and I was just over 15, just hit pushing 16. And in Indiana, you can get a work permit at the age of 14. And so we had just gotten our work permits. We're all excited, see? And so we went down to the Indiana State Employment Service, which had this office. And the two of us walked in. And they had two different departments. They had one for what they called juveniles, and then they had, of course, the adult department, where they were hiring accountants and all that kind of stuff. And so we turned left at the juvenile department. There were a bunch of kids sitting around with their noses running, and a couple of kids with black eyes, and kids are a bunch of just kids looking for jobs. And so we waited hour after hour. Oh boy, you know, it was my first real experience with bureaucracy. And the walls are painted kind of a sick gray green, you know, that peculiar bureaucracy color. And they've got steel doors that open and close, and little gray men that go back and forth carrying baskets of stuff, and tall skinny ladies with flowered dresses and rimless glasses, and that smell, you know, the peculiar smell of the city hall. It doesn't exactly smell like disinfectant. It just smells like old musty records and gray paint and tile floors. And it smells like old ladies and old men and piles of paper and rusty paper clips. It's the smell of bureaucracy. It's a very special smell. It does not smell like the Army, which is not bureaucracy. People keep talking about the Army. Not at all. The Army smells sweaty. There's a lot of sweat in the Army. There's no sweat in bureaucracy. No, no. It's like old gray bones. You know that feeling? You've been through that. Oh, anybody who's lived in England has lived in the... And you know where bureaucracy reaches its absolute epitome? Oh, Switzerland, you're right. You know it. In fact, in Switzerland, bureaucracy is a major art form. It really is. It's an art form. And you'll see one clerk congratulating another clerk on a magnificent ploy to further confuse a citizen who's come to get his meat stamp stamped. There's some idiotic little thing like that. And you'll hear one clerk applauding another clerk for, you know, and you'll hear the sound of stamps going on. They're constantly stamping stuff in Switzerland. There must be more rubber stamps in Switzerland than all the world combined, with the possible exception of France. A French bureaucrat even has a special way of walking. They have their special uniforms, you know. And you can hear the sound of... And the soft muttering undertone of the bureaucratic language, where they're always referring to le département. Département. This is most irregular. It's irregular here. And he has a stamp that says irregular. You know, boom, boom. Well, me and my kid brother, the first time we're sitting in this place, see, and we're about to experience our first taste of true bureaucracy. Me and, you know, my brother's whimpering a little bit. He's got a little scared. And they kept calling kids out, and they would call them into this room where they would give them an interview, see, and the kid would come out shaking. You'd see him come out ashen, or he'd come out crying, or you know, God knows what. And so finally they called Randy and myself in. We're sitting there on the opposite side of the steel desk. It's nothing more forbidding than a gray steel desk with worn spots on it, where you can see the metal. And it's got this black rubberized kind of formica top. And sitting back of it is this gray steel man. And he's been talking to kids now since probably 1901. And they're all one big, klutzy, juvenile nothing. You know, they're numbers and papers. Doesn't even look like this. All right, what kind of work you on? Yeah, that's the way they talk. He's been saying this same thing for years. What kind of work you on? Any kind of a job. Do anything. All right, what do you like to do? You have any preferences? Any previous experience? No. Any recommendations? No. Any particular talent? No. Any previous training? Second base? No. Second base does not count as training, kid. All right. Okay, take this. Give it to the lady down at the... And this constant rattling of paper, see? Give it to the lady at the end of the call. At booth 2. He's stamping the daylights out of this thing. He's got green ones, blue ones. He's got yellow stamps. All right, then he takes this other one. Then he takes a pen out of the holder. You know, goes... Okay, all right, take these down, okay? All right, next! Out we go. We've got 927 papers stamped blue, red, green, yellow, purple, orange. We take it down to the lady at the end of the counter there in booth 2. And we hand her our papers. And she hands us out each 2 cards. And each card had a single line written on it. It said, Inland Banana Company. I said, what is this? She says, Take those 2 cards to the Inland Banana Company, and here's the address. I'll write it down for you. You know, that scratchy... Yeah. And it's spraying little ink all over. And she's got one of these yellow pens, you know, with the knobs on it. It's got a long, thin, steel library, post office-type point, you know, the kind of... That's the scratchy world of the bureaucracy. And hands us, I can't read it, you know, and it's all...
1: Okay.
0: And now we're out on the street, me and my kid brother.
1: Where we go?
0: So we go into the drugstore and we look in the phone book. It says Inland Banana Company. And we go to the street where these people are, and it's down on the docks. We've never been on the docks before. By the river. And there are boats pulled up and barges. And there's a long warehouse. And we take our cards into the office marked personnel. We give them the 2 cards. And 5 minutes later, Randy and I, 2 fantastic banana fans, we love bananas. Randy and I are working in a big warehouse, hanging up bunches of bananas from hooks. Have no idea how we got there. We are both earning a cool 42 cents an hour, hanging up bunches of bananas from hooks. And there's about 10 other kids. And I turned to one kid, we're hanging up the bananas, and I said, hey, would they mind if you take a banana? And the kid turned green. I said, what's the matter with you? He said, I've been here a week. Don't talk about bananas. He said, go ahead, have a banana. They don't care. Eat all you want. Go on. Well, we started to eat bananas. Me and my kid brother were eating bananas. See, banana after banana. Because it's just like, you know the old idea that when people get a job in a candy store, they tell them to eat all the candy they want. And so they go ape for about 3 days. And then they're sick for the next month and a half. And after that, they can't stand anything to do with candy. And that after that, they become a faithful employee. And all they eat is turnips. Well, let me tell you, for maybe 2 days, Randy and I put away at least 7 pounds of bananas per hour each. It was at the end of the 2nd day that they all started to come up. And I want to tell you, a banana high is like no... It's unbelievable. I must have been sick for 3 days. And after that, when I came back to the banana company to work, and we were only hired on a temporary basis for 2 weeks, I had become an ex-banana eater. Like all the rest of the kids who were hanging bananas up. And so, we all have to go through the banana stage out there, kid. You'll learn. We all go through it, one way or another, baked, fried, doesn't matter. And then, of course, there was the time that the banana oil truck turned over and exploded right in the middle of town, which is a story I may just tell tomorrow night at the Limelight. After that, the banana has another connotation totally. It is no longer a thing that sits next to two balls of ice cream with a little strawberry syrup dripping down on it. It becomes an evil entity of its own. Le banana. La banana. Oh, don't forget now, we'll see you tomorrow night. The Limelight, be on hand, friends, and be sure to bring along your first aid kit. It's liable to be a wild one.
2: 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And here's Gene Shepard. 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
3: In an earlier editorial, WOR urged you to use your right to vote. Here, with another perspective on that thought, is Dr. Patrick Curran of the Social Studies Faculty at the Islip Public Schools.
4: Just prior to Election Day, WOR encouraged people to use their right to vote. This right, like any right in a democratic society, has a corresponding duty to know the issues and study the backgrounds of the candidates. Rather than just a last-minute appeal to bring out the voter, the media should begin weeks before the election to encourage people to become aware of the offices up for election and the issues involved. Democracy requires an involved and informed electorate, not uninformed lever pullers. Another comment made was that people do not vote because of obstacles in the registration law. These laws were passed to curb the abuses that abounded when this state had walk-in voting. They ensure that only qualified voters can cast a ballot. Over the years, the requirements to vote have been lowered and permanent personal registration has been introduced. This safeguard should not be eliminated. Since intelligent voting requires effort, let the effort to register be the first step, and a working democracy the end result.
3: Dr. Patrick Curran of the Islip Public Schools has been replying to a WOR editorial.

tonight is culture night here at this old sordid corner of the world. My God, it's culture night, so get ready for it. Tighten your belt, squint your eyes, pull in your gut.

0: Well, I really mean that. It is culture night here tonight. And what makes culture? It's a good question. And no one's ever been able to define that. Is culture Archie Bunker getting a number one rating? Or is culture the Daily News? Well, who knows? You know, culture is culture. You know, culture is what it is. It's whatever you define it to be, actually, I'm afraid. It's so complex and so multifaceted. Let's say Arthur Miller, is he reflecting life in America any more than I am? Well, depends on whether you're an Arthur Miller fan. Oh, really? It really does. And that doesn't sound, I don't mean that egotistically. I mean, is, let's say, Tennessee Williams reflecting life in our time any more than, let's say, Mary Tyler Moore? Tough question. Not a simple question. And you know, a lot of people tend to make it this simple. Oh, yes, of course. Tennessee Williams is a, you know, not necessarily. Because there are a lot of famous writers of the 19th century which are today totally unknown to anybody, even literary historians who were very big at the time. Have you ever tried to wander through some of the novels that were written at that time? And the people who were not taken seriously often at that period have emerged as the voices that are still read. Among them, Ambrose Bierce. Hardly known to people of his time. You know the name Bierce? There are dozens of other examples. But what makes culture? Well, it's whatever at the time turns you on. And, you know, the reason I got on this kick tonight, thinking about it, was because there's a current trend that should be reported on. Nobody said much about it, but I'm reporting on it. And that is a sudden trend among many screenwriters and TV people to, without giving credit, by the way, often, in fact, most often without giving credit, to draw upon not only the writings, but the characters and the attitudes of people who were unknown writers of the 30s, pulp writers specifically. Now, for example, many people seeing Chinatown were not probably aware that many of the lines in Chinatown, just actual lines spoken by the character, came right out of a writer who wrote originally mystery stories in pulp magazines of the 30s. Now, there was no credit, as far as I know, given to him. And they also took the character. The character was taken, renamed, though, the character that Nicholson played in that movie was a character that had been created in all aspects, almost all specific and many subtle aspects, by Raymond Chandler. The original character was called Philip Marlowe. But that happens to be a famous case. But there are many, many other cases where you'll see this series and say, oh, it's a great series. But they took it from an even lesser-known writer, maybe of the period, that didn't get, after all, Raymond Chandler was famous, that there were a lot of pulp writers who never emerged out of that misty world of the pulp writer. See, because Chandler, late in his career, after having written for many years for really rotten magazines, I mean, magazines that were sold for a dime. He was paid by the word, not by the story. He was paid if you wrote like a penny a word, and if you wrote a 200-word page, you got 200 pennies. That's right. It was about a penny, penny and a half a word. So a guy would write 5,000 words, and what would he get? He'd get $5. You know? So it was a hard, tough life. These guys were grinding it out. Now, he happened to get famous because late in his career, he took a lot of his short stories and made them then into novels. He took the original short stories and turned it into a series of novels which sold enormously. But had he not done that, his short stories would have disappeared into the great yellowed pulp pages of anonymity, except that they would continually be redone by various other screenwriters, but he'd never get credit. So this is one of those fascinating things, and there is a current trend to take these guys, because they were really writing, in a curious way, much more vital literature, vital in the sense of dramatic content, in the sense of in a sense, setting a trend for a whole new thing to come in later years highly paid and better known writers. They were starting a thing which at that time was not very respectable. And so many of them wrote under 15 different names. In fact, I remember one time running into a guy, a funny guy, who wrote, he was a professional hack, and he knew it. He was a hack, that's what he was. And he wrote for pulp magazines. Now, there were times, he wrote under so many different names, there were times that an entire pulp magazine would come out, let's say Mystery Fiction or Argosy, one of these big pulp magazines of that period, would arrive, and he had written every story in it under a different name. and there would be letters to the editor, see, in the first part would say, hey, that was a rotten story by Joe Walton. Let's have more stories by Dynamite McGinn. That was a fantastic story. Of course, he wrote both of them. They were the same guy. And so he used to sit there, and he just turned this stuff out, and he was one of the few guys who had an actual contract from a pulp publisher that they paid him whether he sent in anything or not. He was that prolific, though. He did, you know. They just sent him a check every month, and he turned this stuff out by the yard. Now, a lot of it was dross, but a lot of it was great, too, you know, because their mind worked so freely that they would turn out great stuff, and at the same time, they would turn out bad, so they just turned it all out, is what they did. Now, there's one aspect of pulp fiction. Right now, we're going through the detective aspect. In other words, the private eye aspect, that practically all the characters that are being stolen from pulp fiction of that period are private eyes. Well, I'm making a prediction that within the next couple of years, they're going to start stealing other characters out of that, and a whole new genre will develop. Because the most popular pulp magazines of that period, according to friends of mine, and don't think for one minute that I was writing for that, because I was a little kid. All I know is what I have learned since from people I know who are in the publishing industry about this field, fascinating field. That the most popular stories of that time were not detective stories. That's what surprised me. You would think that Doc Savage would be the most read of all of them, or something like, Argosy, Detective Fiction, which was another one. Because today we talk most about cops, but they were not the most popular stories of the period in the pulp fiction. And I'll let you think for a minute just what you would consider would be the most popular. They sold far more than the detective. And what would you think they would be? We'll be back after these goodies.
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0: Well, it's Dell paperback time again, and we have a note here that says, Justice, you'll be stunned by what happened after a cop's brutal murder in the Onion Field. Joseph Wambaugh's real-life suspense bestseller, now available as a Dell paperback. So don't miss the Onion Field. It's on the Dell rack, and you just stand back there and look up and down that Dell rack and see all those great books. And there it is, the Onion Field. And while you're about looking at the Onion Field, take a look at this Dell book.
1: The greatest bestsellers. Books like Rebecca, Exodus, Hawaii. You don't just read them, you live them. Beulah Land by Lonnie Coleman is that kind of book. A sensational bestseller compared by many to Gone with the Wind. But Beulah Land is so frank it could only be published in our time. Beulah Land, the story of a great plantation in all its outward splendor and secret shame. Beulah Land, a Dell paperback bestseller.
4: My heart burns back. This pressure must be gas again.
5: Digel has told you that acid indigestion and heartburn are often accompanied by gas. Digel calls it gassed indigestion. Now a report from the U.S. government confirms that the only ingredients recognized effective against both acid indigestion and gas are an antacid combined with simethicone. And that's exactly what Digel is. You see, antacids alone only take care of the acid, but Digel is different. It does more. It not only reduces the excess acid, but has the unique anti-gas ingredient simethicone that gets rid of the trapped gas, too. In fact, in a survey conducted among doctors who specialize in stomach disorders, 98% of the doctors responding said they've recommended products containing Digel's special anti-gas ingredient simethicone. No antacid alone relieves like Digel does. 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
6: Because of gambling, are you losing your wages, savings, and your loved ones? Then it's possible that you're suffering from a serious illness known as compulsive gambling. A compulsive gambler gets progressively worse as he continues to gamble. If you have a desire to end this constant turmoil and want to live a normal life, contact Gamblers Anonymous by calling Murray Hill 9-7500.
0: Now, all right, I'll tell you what they were. There were two genres of pulp fiction. I don't know why I'm doing this tonight, except that it fascinates me. You know, our writings, our American writings, we developed this field almost exclusively. You know that the pulp genre of fiction, it developed really in a way in two countries, England and America, but not quite the same way. In the early days of pulp fiction in England, it was a very different kind of pulp fiction. It was pulp fiction about the maid who falls in love with the lord in the castle, in the manor house, and the adventures therein, or the lost heir to the Twigglesworth fortune. This would be the kind of stuff they went for. It was all class oriented, much of it anyway. It was in America that the genre of the outlaw began to develop back in the right after the Civil War, the outlaw stories, what they called dime novels and all that stuff began to develop. And it was mostly developed around the West. There were all kinds of characters that were written about. Buffalo Bill became a character in Pulp Fiction, although he was a real character. There were a lot of other characters that grew out of the West. What was one of them? Do you know any of them? Who? Well, we're giving a little quiz here, a little literary quiz here. There were guys named Deadeye, and there were all kinds of great characters. Many of them were lawmen. And then, of course, later on, the cult of the romantic outlaw developed, the Billy the Kid cult and so on. And this was all, the cowboys and Indians was a big thing. And then about the turn of the century, of course, Horatio Alger wrote a whole series of pulp novels for kids. And those were pulp novels, really, in a very real sense. And you know, is it interesting to note that here's a guy, Horatio Alger, who was never recognized by the literary world of his time. I mean, he was just a little guy sitting down there turning his stuff out and turning them out like popcorn. The story of Sam the Young Shortstop or A Hard Life's Climb to Fame, that kind of stuff. And yet, of all the writers of the period, he is probably one of the most well-known writers worldwide of all those writers who were famous at the period. People know the name Horatio Alger who never read his stuff. Yeah, it's just, they say a Horatio Alger story. Well, he's become so famous that a lot of people would be surprised to know there really was a Horatio Alger, you know, who walked around and put a hat on every day, went out and got a sandwich. This is WOR New York. And Horatio Alger did all this stuff, and he wrote them out. You know, he wrote these things as dime novels. And his life was almost the opposite of the characters that he created, which has always been the case with many writers. So this is not, doesn't show he's a phony. What it does show is that literature is often an escape for both the reader and the writer. So you'll find a lot of novels today about this fantastic stud. He has these incredible sexual adventures. And in a dynamic world, you know, the American Dream Syndrome of Norman Mailer. Fantastic. Exactly the opposite of the writer. The writer is living this scene himself. I've known of guys who've written, you know, dynamic war novels, who spent the entire time they were in the Army turning out mimeographed orders for other guys. And it's a mythology, both shared by the reader, and it's what it's life's about. So face it, Shakespeare was not a prince of Denmark. So it's a shared fantasy. Well, then later, they began to develop another kind of dime novel. Are you interested in all this? There was another kind that grew, it was a fascinating type, that grew as technology became important in the world. Prior to the Civil War, of course, technology was a very small part of most people's lives. They lived on the farm. It was pretty basic life. Well, then after the Civil War, technology began to have a real impact on people's lives and the riverboats and so on. And Mark Twain, you know, his first fame was established because he was famous as a pilot of riverboats. And his name, Mark Twain, of course, comes from that. This is a boat term, a riverboat term, Mark Twain, meaning it's a call that is made when they're measuring the depth of the water. They will holler Mark 6, Mark 4, Mark Twain. And he took that name because he was a riverboat pilot, which made him a highly, highly romantic character to the people who lived on the farms. And this great machine going by was a very complicated, highly sophisticated piece of romantic gear. Mark Twain, and being a riverboat pilot, was roughly the same as, say, a guy today starting to write fiction, and he is as an astronaut, or he is more closely probably, he's a 747 pilot. And it's a very romantic kind of thing in a highly complex technical field, and this is what Twain was. Later on, his first stories, by the way, made his fame in that field. He wrote riverboats, river stories. Life on the Mississippi was one of his first big hits as a popular writer of the period. And the fact that he was a pilot made it really even more exciting. So he would talk about life on the Mississippi. So the technology began to be part of the life of the people, that is, the readers, and they began fascinated by it. We take technology so much for granted today that it seems surprising to us that there was a time, and within the lifetime of people that are still alive around us, where technology simply was not known. They didn't have it. The simplest kind of technology, like turning on a light. I mean, we don't think of this as technology. We just turn the lights on, that's all. But, you know, the idea of electric lights coming to a town, well, must have been fantastically dramatic the first time it hit. And the idea of a machine that moved without a horse or without somebody pushing it must have been like magic, you know, to see the first car go through the town. And I'm sure that that there are people listening to who remember that vaguely, because that wasn't that long ago, historically. Certainly the first airplanes didn't fly where people could actually see them till roughly around the time of World War I and maybe even after. And for a long time after World War I, well into the 20s, the idea of seeing an airplane fly overhead was one of the biggest things that could happen to a guy in his whole year, because they didn't have transcontinental flights that went all the time. And once in a while, if you were living in probably a place like North Dakota and an airplane flew over, well, they were way off the beaten path, and that was a sight, you know. So the impact of technology changed literature, the pop literature. And it may surprise a lot of people to know that the most popular pulp fiction of the 20s and 30s, the pulp magazines, was not the detective or the Fu Manchu stories or any of those, but was, for example, there was a magazine called Railroad Stories, which was enormously popular. And it was about railroad men. Because railroad men were very romantic to people who lived out on the prairies, and they'd see this great, this limited roar through at 2 in the morning. And these guys who just lived those great roaring lives moving across the land, they seemed to be, to those people, they seemed to be almost like out of another world. One morning they'd be in New York, and the next morning they're in Chicago. I mean, to the average guy, his one trip that he once made to the county seat was the biggest trip he ever made. Do you know that in this country today, this may surprise you, it did me when I found out about it, and these are actual FAA-CAB figures that were recently released within the past year. Do you know that less than 10% of the population in America has ever flown in an airplane? Okay? And you're going to say, oh, that's ridiculous. It happens to be a truth. Happens to be the actual figures released by the CAB. And furthermore, this may even interest you more, that even a tiny percentage of people have ever actually flown more than 200 miles from their home. That would really surprise you, that many, many people never travel out of their hometown. The one trip they make to Yellowstone is talked about all their lives, and they have pictures of it, and they show it. That's right now, 1974. We're not talking of the past. So the nation really is divided into two very distinct groups. There's the people who are part of the 20th century life as we know it, and then there's the great vast majority who see it only on television. That's their contact with 20. They don't take part in it. They just sit and watch it. And the idea of flying in it, well, I know people here at the station that have never flown. I can name them. You may be surprised to know who they are. So anyway, back in the 30s, technology was the most fascinating thing to people. And it was a great dream world. It was a fantasy world. The detective world wasn't a fantasy world. Not at all. There was a cop on every corner, you know. So what fantasize, you know? The world of the technology. And here, right here, is one of the most successful magazines in all of pulp history right here. And I'm predicting that within a couple of years there will be writers who will begin to create series around the characters that were created by these people who wrote in this magazine. Right here. And this is an actual copy, and this one happens to be the August 1932 issue of this magazine. It's quite a valuable magazine. There aren't many of them that exist today because, see, early in the collecting world, collectors collected Doc Savage. They collected, let's say, comic strip magazines and all this. They were quite easy to collect. But these did not get collected, and so there aren't many of them in existence. This happens to be in mint condition, as you can see. It's got the front, all everything. It's beautiful, even including the back binding is still here. How it's lasted this long, I don't know. But it is a magazine from 1932, and it is one of the two or three most successful magazines in the history of pulp magazining. If I were on TV, I'd hold it up there for you. And it is one based on technology, but technology and combined with war. Now, I'll let you think what the name of the magazine was if you're an expert out there. We'll be back.
5: 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Away from the glare of national television cameras and well-financed campaigns, candidates still run for office. What's it like to be a candidate with a limited budget in the age of TV campaigning? It's a fascinating report on politics, money, and TV. In the same issue, Bill Cosby, a former college football player, talks about why he's competing for part of the $750,000 purse on the TV series The Superstars. His insights make interesting reading in TV Guide. This week's cover story talks to an actress in a role she's been preparing for all her life. With a string of theatrical credits, Teresa Merritt has played a variety of roles. But after reading the first page of the script for That's My Mama, she said, that's me. Her story in TV Guide, America's biggest selling magazine. 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

0: Gramercy Park Close of 61 West 23rd Street says, men who are doctors, lawyers, eyeglass wearers, subway riders, civil servants, businessmen, music lovers, clothing lovers, they all get clothes at Gramercy Park. 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After 78 years in the men's clothing business, Gramercy Park will sell you a beautiful new suit, a cashmere overcoat, imported tweed sport coat, some slacks. 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The address is 61 West 23rd Street, New York.
1: Okay, the magazine is called Flying Aces. It was a great magazine in its period, and I have a mint copy of it here, which is very highly prized on the collector's market. And there were other magazines in that same genre, because flying was something that hardly anybody did in 1932. The idea of flying in 1932, after all, that was only how many years? That was like 4 or 5 years after Lindbergh made his famous flight. And the idea of flying in an airplane was a highly sophisticated idea, and World War One had just had finished, had been over. Let's see, 1918 was the end of the war, roughly, so that would make it about 14 years before World War One was over. And by the time World War One was over, of course, it had become sort of a mythological war by this time. It had become romantic, and so they could write stories about it by now. And this was about the aces of World War One, who were still flying around in America and barnstorming, you know, doing a lot of barnstorming in the pastures and stuff, and flying Jennies and DH-4s. And here's the sound, by the way, of a World War One aircraft engine of that period. If you'll bring it on there, this is the sound of a probably one of the most famous engines of the period. There are several of these in the Smithsonian, and there are collectors. There's a club, in fact, devoted to collecting this type of engine. It was the engine that not only was part of World War One, but it became the engine that powered the early mail planes that flew across the country. Among the mail pilots that were very famous of the period was Charles Lindbergh. He was a famous pilot in that world, and these guys did incredible feats of flying. I mean, they flew, it was enormously dangerous. They flew out of Teterboro, by the way. They also flew out of Caldwell Wright, which was a famous airport in those days over here in New Jersey. It still exists. And the engine that Lindbergh flew was tested over there when he flew his flight to Paris. But this engine that you're listening to is a famous engine of that period. That's all right. It'll go off and on. They're blipping it around. Don't worry about it. That engine was the Liberty engine, the so-called Liberty engine, which flew in the de Havilland 4 or the DH-3, DH-4 aircraft, which became the... They were bombers, and where they were, de Havilland, of course, was a British plane, but the Liberty was an American engine. It was built in America. And here now you hear another sound. This is another type of aircraft engine. Just keep it going there. This is another one. But this one is flying over, and you can hear it in the distance. That's the sound of a Sopwith Camel. And so the sound of an aircraft, that was a different type of engine. But the Liberty engine was famous and fascinating. And the sounds of these engines were very important to the people of the time. Now, that's...

says, which is the job for you? And there are three jobs that you can train for, by mail, by the way, through for this outfit. Three jobs, and you can't imagine anybody training for these jobs by mail. The jobs were, one, laborer. You can train by mail to be a laborer, clerk. And they offer as a result of taking this mail course, it was an outfit called the Public Service Educational Institute of North America. How's that for a name of an outfit? And they said in the ad, the ad right here says that you can earn upwards of $100 a month if you are lucky and you really study hard. So you can see things were pretty tough. Now, here are some of the stories in this month's magazine, August 1932, and it's called Air Stories by Real Airmen. And that was another thing. Most of the guys that wrote these stories were ex-pilots. That's what added to it. For example, one of them is written by a famous guy who was credited with 16 victories in World War I. And he's still around, and he's a friend of Ed Fitzgerald here on the station, by the way. And he's a famous writer in the genre, and a man named Arch Whitehouse. And he had a story in this one called Happy Landings. Here's another story, Monster of the Mist, a complete novel in this month. Every month had a complete novel, Monster of the Mist. And you want to hear a description of the novel, and it's a complete in this issue. Written by Stuart M. Emery. Now, who knows who Stuart M. Emery was? That could very well have been another name for almost anybody, from Edgar Rice Burroughs to John Steinbeck, because a lot of guys worked at this. But it was Stuart Emery, and here is the thumbprint picture of the novel. Quote, every man at GHQ was gripped with horror at the tale that the lone pilot told. 17 pilots have dived down through the mist over that German airfield and had never been seen again. A gripping mystery novel. They combined mystery with the war, you see. Here were 17 planes that dove down to strafe an airport and they disappeared and were never seen again. And this is the Monster of the Mist, a complete novel. The next story is humor. They had a lot of humor in these. And one of the most famous humor writers of the period in the field of aircraft, in the field of World War I airplane fiction, was a guy named Joe Archibald. Now, he was legendary. Really, he was. To readers of Pulp Fiction of that time, and I've talked to editors around, the name Joe Archibald had as much clout on the front of a Flying Aces or a G8 in his Battle Aces magazine of that period than if, say, today you were to have on the front of your magazine an exclusive first-time-ever-told story by Norman Mailer, who rips aside the curtain of sham over Philip Roth. I mean, he was big, potent box office, and that was Joe Archibald. And he created characters, and one of his most famous characters was a guy called Phineas Pinkham. Phineas Pinkham was a famous character who ran through all of his stories. He was like a humor character, like Tom Sawyer. And he was a World War I pilot. And his story this month is called Spy a la Mode by Joe Archibald. And here is the description of the story. Phineas Carbuncle Pinkham was beginning to wonder if a sense of humor wasn't a handicap, but it took a lot to make him feel that way. Often I feel that way, too. Sense of humor is a handicap. And I'll read you the opening sentence of that story so you get an idea what it sounded like. On page 54, Phineas Pinkham takes off. And it's a short story. Here it is. Oh, it's longer than that. Here it is. Phineas Pinkham. A Phineas Pinkham howl, it's described. By Joe Archibald, who is the editor or the author of Hair Tonic. Oh, God. Hair Tonic. That's H-E-R-R. Hair Tonic. No Money, No Flyy, etc. For the first time in his life, Phineas Carbuncle Pinkham wondered if a sense of humor wasn't a handicap to a man who aspired to grow a long white beard and play with his grandchildren. That was always the
the ambition of all pilots of that period to live to have grandchildren. They hardly ever did. Says it had taken a lot to make him that

0: way, just a little matter of assaulting a colonel. Now, here's the opening of the story. The SPAD, warming up in front of A Flight's hangar, intrigued Colonel William Q. Woolsey. The Brass Hat had recently been assigned to the general staff at Chateaumont, and business of much importance had brought him to the drome of the 9th Pursuit Squadron, Major Rufus Garrity commanding. This business concluded, Colonel Woolsey had wandered out of wings to take a look-see at how and for what reason an aerodrome percolated. The SPAD was as much an attraction to the aforementioned colonel as a talking machine is to a tribe of Zulus. He approached it and grinned broadly at a tall, homely-looking specimen of the genus Homo, who leaned indolently against the battle bus, giving instructions to a pair of grease monkeys. The verbal barrage was punctuated with rich, ripe adjectives. As two or three of these floated over to Colonel Woolsey, he frowned, shugged out his jaw another notch, and increased his pace. "I say," he snapped as he drew up, "is that the proper language for an officer to use? By gad, I've never heard worse in a mule skinner's outfit." Phineas Pinkham, Lieutenant Phineas Carbuncle Pinkham, saluted briskly, his face turning an appearance of nausea. "You never heard as good? It's the only language these here bums know." Then there's a couple of blanks. If Major Garrity had not been delving into very profound problems of his own, he might have taken the time and trouble to, and that was the beginning of the story, introducing Phineas Pinkham. Famous character, by the way. The next story in this great magazine of the period is another complete novelette, this one called Periscope Pond, a complete novelette written by Syl McDowell. And the description of that story is, only one man could save that shipload of Yanks from the grim menace of Buoy 13, and that man was a deserter from the Yank Air Force overseas. That's called Periscope Pond. And here's another one. Baraka leads a raid on the Austrians. This happens to be a true story. In every issue, they would have a story of a true raid that occurred. It was like history. Baraka leads a raid on the Austrians, a thrilling story of this month's cover by the artist, Paul Bissell. The artist drew the thing, which is shows a very early raid of bombing planes on Austria, and that was the feature, so-called non-fiction story in that particular issue. But this is a fascinating magazine, and a lot of people don't even know of the existence of these. But back in that period, there were several of that type. There was Daredevil Aces was another famous one. All of these came really from the same publishers. There were two or three publishers who did them. Daredevil Aces, G8 and his Battle Aces would make a classic, sort of a spoof spy World War I aircraft TV series today. G8 was a secret agent who was also an ace. And even in his squadron, they did not know that he was an agent. He was a spy. And that was his number, G8. Just like, 007, he was G8. And he had this squadron. He was always fighting Baron von Richthofen and strange, sinister counter-spies from the German side. And that was a famous series. Daredevil Aces, and the one I just read to you was the most famous of all, and it was called Flying Aces. And the subtitle of the magazine was Biggest and Best Air Magazine. And the big issue in that issue, that particular feature in that issue, was Baron von Richthofen's life in pictures. And inside they had a whole series of drawings and paintings of von Richthofen. And there are some guys that are still around today, for example. Here's one who still writes for science fiction. You see his name occasionally in SF. A guy named Lester Dent. Well, Lester Dent wrote a story in that issue called 4-1. Blazing hangars and a pitted tarmac marked the havoc those daring Fokker raiders had made. But the bomb that did the most damage to the aerodrome of the 88th Yank Squadron was a dud bomb that did not explode. An exciting mystery story. 4-1 by Lester Dent. Now, that genre has gone almost completely undiscovered by collectors, and yet, maybe because they're very difficult to come by, very few of those magazines survive today. And yet, millions of them were sold. How much did it cost? This was 20 cents. 20 cents an issue, which was considered at that time a very expensive magazine. It was almost twice the price of magazines like Doc Savage and like Argosy, and then magazines like Fu Manchu was a series at that time. But this was an elegant magazine of an elegant, well, it's hard to say whether it was elegant or not. But it certainly had life and vitality. Look at that cover. I mean, that cover should be framed right there. You know, put a frame around it, man. Hey, you got yourself a piece of business. And the ads in it alone. Here's an ad and say, no more shaving. A new discovery. Put this stuff on your face and your hair doesn't grow. What a flim-flam that was. Oh, this is WOR New York. Stay tuned for In Conversation.
1: Mobil Oil Corporation presents In Conversation, a half hour of lively talk meant to enlighten and involve you, the listener. Tonight, our host is Gerard Piel, publisher of the magazine Scientific American.
2: I'm talking to George Gerbner, who is professor of communications and dean of the Annenberg School of Communications at the University of Pennsylvania. I am Gerard Piel, publisher of the magazine Scientific American. George, I suppose communicating is what you and I are doing right now. Why do we have to use a four-syllable Latin word like communicate instead of a nice one-syllable, four-letter Anglo-Saxon word like talk?
3: We can use both words. We essentially mean the same thing, but communicating has the root common, make common, to share. So in addition to talk, expression, it also has the idea of sharing something, of making.
4: Big control here, and I'm in control of the world here for the next 45 minutes. By God, I'm running it. Bring it up there, Big.
5: So you're okay, you're safe.
4: You're safe. May I quote here for a moment here? Somebody sent me this note here from a Russian writer, Solzhenitsyn. It says, I threw a rotten log into the fire without noticing that it was alive with ants. The log began to crackle. The ants came tumbling out and scurried around in desperation. They ran along the top and writhed as they were scorched by the flames. I gripped the log and rolled it to one side. Many of the ants then managed to escape into the sand or the pine needles, but strangely enough, they did not run away from the fire. They had no sooner overcome their terror than they turned, circled, and some kind of force drew them back to their forsaken homeland. There were many who climbed back onto the burning log, ran about on it, and perished there. Well, all I got to say is he's talking about ants. Do you remember when they used to consider ants very intelligent creatures? When you were in school, they'd have this ant city. Did you ever have an ant town, an ant city, that's with the little glass thing? It says, look, they have everything going there. They're much more organized than we are. And, you know, they used to study no big thing about the ant population. And it was considered, it was believed firmly that ants were intelligent. No cockroach would do that. Let me tell you, the cockroach is smarter than that. I mean, if you set a cockroach's house on fire, he's going to split and he ain't coming back. That's it. He'll outlive you by many, many eons and generations. But that's all part of existence. You have to accept the bitter with the better. You got to accept the butter with the bitter. Yeah. Who used to say that? You have to accept the butter with the bitter, or the butter with the better. Who used to say that? That's right. Let's get a couple of these commercials out of the way before we go any further here. It's a nice quiet night. I'll be damned. I didn't invent it. Yeah. You know, speaking of the madness, you know, this is why I like the summertime, because the true nature of man comes out. And any time people come around and tell me that man is basically a peaceful creature, that basically he's He's a beautiful creature, and it's only evil society that changes him. I question this strongly, having been around several men in my time, and that means women, too. When I say men, I'm meaning it in the capitalized sense. Man, men, man. Womankind, humankind, however you prefer to say it. Oh, yes. Yes, I heard, and speaking of humankind, I heard a lady the other day very angrily being interviewed on television talking about how basically much more civilized women were than men. I wonder if she's ever seen a fight between women. Have you? Well. Boy, they're pretty. Whoo-wee. Yeah, they play for keeps. Yes, indeed. And there ain't no rules. That's one thing that man has in his battling. He generally creates rules, even though he may not live by them. He pretends he's got them, which I suppose is part of civilization, too, to pretend you have rules and then go out and bust them. But, you know, I'm one of the great educational moments of my life came. You don't mind if I talk about something that could be very disturbing to many of you. Great educational part of my life. Many of them came in the summertime. Now, I'm telling you this only as an allegory, only as a means to illustrate a point. So don't get confused. Shepard has no involvement whatsoever in the past or nostalgia, any more than you have, which is minimal, I hope. I mean, anybody who sits around and lives in the past has got problems, I think. Now, that doesn't mean that you shouldn't have an interest in the past, but to live in it is really sad. But I'm a couple of semesters back. I was back in my hometown, you know. Do you ever go back to your hometown? It's a very educational experience. Well, no, mine hasn't changed much. I would like to say it's all changed. It has not. See, it would be better if it did. I would be the first to applaud if it changed. No, I'm serious. It has not changed. The same dill docs are sitting around looking the same dumb way as they always looked, and saying the same dumb things, and the steel mills are squirting that same smoke up in the air, and the blast furnace dust is still drifting down on the same used car lots. This changes about as much as Grand Canyon changes. It just is out there. And I drive along this main, you know, the big main industrial street. And industrial towns, by the way, change a lot less than suburbanites' towns do. Now, that maybe is where your confusion lies. You tend to think that Shepard must have lived in this little, wonderful, bucolic, small town, which is now, quote, all changed. No way. I lived in a big, sprawling, tough industrial city. And the change that comes in industrial cities is very small. Maybe the dust gets thicker, but not much. No, I'll tell you how little that has changed. When I was 9 years old, and I can tell you it was 9 years old because it was right after my ninth birthday. It happened in the middle of summertime. It was so hot. Fantastic heat. If you think that pollution is new to my life. 9 years old, when all of a sudden you could hear thousands of sirens all around us. See, of course, in our hometown, the town that I lived in, and by the way, many millions of people still do live in, the town was laced with refineries. I mean, Shell, Phillips 66, Gulf Petroleum, they were all there, see, big refineries. And we drive for miles between long rows of these flat, round, they look like big tin aspirins sitting there on the ground, you know, these big tanks. And in between them were cracking plants with flames shooting in the air. And they were making crude oil into gasoline and kerosene. You know what you see over here in Jersey? Well, if you can imagine your entire world covered by that kind of thing, well, that's the way it was. And it's very fragrant. The fragrance there, right this minute, smells a little bit like a fantastically enormous cabbage patch where the cabbage has all gone bad. That's the closest that I can think of to the smell. It smells like bad cabbage. So one day, there was, of course, what would happen about every 3 or 4 weeks out there, there would be an explosion when one of these tanks would go up or something would happen in one of the big refineries there. And sometimes you'd actually hear the actual explosion. So we'd be out playing ball or we'd be doing something, and suddenly from a distance you'd just hear this boom. Have you ever heard a big explosion, any of you? Well, it's got a kind of a reverberating thump, and it has a two-pronged sound. It goes boom. They don't just go boom, you know. It goes boom. And you can just feel it. There's a wave of deep sound that rolls out over the state, and once in a while windows will collapse. And there's a huge column of smoke goes up, and it's mushroom-shaped. You know, a lot of people think that the mushroom cloud is because of atomic bombs. The atomic bomb makes a special shape of cloud. No, that just denotes a heavy explosion that also contains with it a great component of implosion, produces a mushroom cloud. And so we'd see this giant mushroom cloud. It's like an enormous smoke ring. Giant cloud rising. And we know that one of the cracking plants has gone up. And we would hear, you know, from all distances, all directions, you'd hear the sound of sirens going. Well, one day, we could hear the sirens going. We're all sitting there eating in the kitchen, hear the sirens going. And immediately, everybody pours out on the back porch to see the big mushroom cloud out there. But it wasn't a mushroom cloud. This time, it was a gigantic cloud, a curtain that covered the entire horizon from one end to the other with flames, big licking dark red flames going up in that black smoke. Everybody rushed out, and thousands of people gathered to watch the river burn. How's that for pollution, friends? The river was on fire from one end of the horizon to the other. So when you come and tell me that pollution is new, oh, man. So anyway, it was, you know, this kind of thing was kind of hot there all the time, and there were tremendous steel mills. And at night, the idea, you know, to go out and get out in the cool air had several aspects. You'd go out and get in the car, and we would sit down on the shore of the lake, Lake Michigan, in the car and watch the steel mill. You could actually see, you know, you see these great ingots going back and forth and reflected on the water. It was really a curiously beautiful sight with the dark red glows over the mills. It was kind of impressive to watch, you know, this giant mill turning out this enormous cloud of, yes, I see you, Jerry, turning out this enormous cloud of fantastic pollution. Which reminds me, this is WOR New York. And do you have a commercial for me in there? Oh, they're all live. I see. All right, I'll do them then. All right, we have water here. We have, let's see, what water is it? It's Mountain Valley water. I mean, in this day of polluted things, it's quite obvious that the water is going to be bottled and sold, good water. And we have one of the greatest waters in the world here in America, Mountain Valley water. Look at the record. It's the only water popular across the nation, the only one that you can get coast to coast. It's the first water to merit 100 years of continuous popularity, and it's from the natural spring in Hot Springs, Arkansas, Mountain Valley water. Okay, it's time to remember Prozies. That's the Army-Navy store in 121 Main Street. 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In Hackensack and its companion store. 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The Men and Boys at 35 Ridge Road in North Arlington. 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And you just get your 10% off. 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That's Prosies. Let's see. All righty. All right, all right. I'll get down to the basics here. I'm back in my hometown. And, you know, it's kind of good sometimes. You go to the hometown there, and I drive along through the main street there. It's a big street. This is like going down through the main street of Newark. Remember that. This is not a little hometown main street. I have to keep telling you this so you don't get confused. And I'm driving along to this big main stem there, all these big department stores on either side, and I go past the high school, and I see this place, Igloos, still there. Igloos is an ice cream joint, a big one. You know, they got a big counter there. It runs about half a block, and 4,000 varieties of ice cream, malted milks, sundaes, all that stuff, see? So I drive past Igloo, and Igloo played a very important role in my upbringing. As a matter of fact, I think ice cream plays an important role in almost every American's upbringing. It's kind of like a family treat. I mean, my old man, for example, whenever he wanted to really make it big with the family, right after supper, usually would make the following statement. It would be about 7:30, quarter to 8, and the temperature is hot, that, you know, it's 105 degrees. The old man would settle back in his chairs and say, "What do you say? We go out and get some ice cream. We'll go out in the car and go out driving and get some ice cream." This was fantastic. Big moment, you know. And everybody's cheering and yelling. And where would we go? Well, we would go to the Igloo. Now, the Igloo was, you know, big setup there, see, we were not the only family that would go to the Igloo. We would go for a ride, we'd drive around, and then we'd wind up going to the Igloo, and we'd get a quart of ice cream, and maybe a couple of ice cream cones for the kids on the way home, and then at home we would have this ice cream, the quart of ice cream would be all dished out, and my mother would have this chocolate syrup, you know, the whole, but this was a big thing. This is classically American, do you agree? They simply don't do this in England. They do not do that in France. That is about as basic American as you can get, going out for ice cream. Well, it really is true. This is a true American ritual. So I'm driving past the Igloos, and I, in my car, see, and I stop. I say, you know, just for old time's sake, I think I'll go in the Igloo, see if their ice cream is as good as I remember it used to be when I was a kid. You know, you always have this. So I get out of the car and I walk down the street and I go into Igloo. Now, this happened to me just about 2 years ago. And you better get your tape recorder started because this is a classical story. I walk into Igloo and I sit down, and there's about five clerks working back there, you know, guys with the white hat. And they've got this little Igloo, which is the symbol of Igloo, obviously. It's a little blue Igloo on their hat. See, and these guys are walking around there dishing out the ice cream. So I sit down at the counter, and this guy comes down, and he starts, you know, he throws the menu out at me. He says, "What do you have?" And I lean back, and I look around, and I decide I'm going to have one of my old favorites, which I always got when I was a kid at Igloo. Now, what did I get when I was always a kid going into Igloo? Now, most kids have a thing on chocolate. This is the big kid flavor. Now, some people never outgrow it. But that was a big kid flavor. I was not a chocolate cuckoo as a kid. Already at the age of 9, I was marching to a different beat. I wonder where it started. So I said to the guy, "Okay, I'll tell you what I'd like. I'd like a sundae, and I want one scoop of strawberry ice cream, and I want one scoop of pineapple ice cream. I want those two together." He said, "Okay. And then I want pineapple syrup over it with some nuts. Maybe a little, you know, with that little spritz of whipped cream on the top." He said, "Okay." So he walks away and he comes back and he puts this thing down. This is what I always ordered as a kid. For some reason, I had a hang up on that particular combination. So I start to eat the ice cream, you know, I'm just looking at it, and by God, it was good. It was as good as I remembered it. In fact, better. Because I think when you're older, you can appreciate things a little more than when you're a kid, you know? So I start to eat the ice cream. And this guy is lounging back at the counter. It was kind of a casual afternoon. There wasn't too many people in there. And I look up at him, and he looks at me, and he looked vaguely familiar. I remember this was my hometown, see? I went back, and I said plenty of... I figured, well, what the hell? Might as well say it to him. I says, hey, he said, were you around here when they had the war? And he comes to attention. I could see. Suddenly he wakes up, you know. He says, yeah. Were you here during the war? I says, yep. I was here. He says, my God, it's fantastic. He says, here, let me give you some more. Let me give you another scoop of ice cream. So he turns around, and he takes another scoop, and he puts it on top there, and he says, a little spritz of cream, like that. He says, on me. Fantastic. You're a veteran of the war here. I said, yep. He says, that was fantastic, wasn't it? I says, my God, I still someday wake up at 3 a.m. and I can... see it all again. And I still don't believe it. He says, you know, you and me both. He says, you know, I'll bet none of these people sitting here in this counter would believe it. So, you know, you're the first one that's come in a long time that was, you know, actually was there during it. I said, you better believe it, man. I was right here. And he says, do you remember that place? I says, I do. And we sat there and we started to reminisce about the war. Now, I'm not going to talk about, you know, it isn't the war you think. You think it's the war, don't you? When you walk into igloos and you mention the war, you are not talking about the Hitler War. You're not talking about the Nazis. You're not talking about the Yellow River. You're not talking about Vietnam. You're talking about the war. And you're listening to a veteran of that war. There are some of us who remember it, who are actually there. Now, a lot of other people pretend they were there. I'll tell you this. Like every great historical event, there are millions of people who later on claim they were right on hand. Now, I would guess that there must be at least 74 million people who claim they were listening to the New York Giants football game the day that the Japanese bombed Pearl Harbor, and they heard the broadcast. Bunk. Absolutely bunkaroony. That the statistics don't bear it out. In fact, the ratings on that particular Giant game were very low, and there are statistics to prove it. But a lot of people believe they were there. Many people believe they were listening to Uncle Don the day that he said his famous thing when he thought the microphone was off. Well, they've come to convince themselves that they really believe it. So I'm not here to argue with your lack of perspective, historical or otherwise. But I'm telling you that I was actually there during the war. And I'll never forget it. It taught me so much about mankind. Now, how did the war occur? Well, one afternoon, a vacant store opened up across the street from Igloo. And this was in the middle of summer. And it was one of the hottest summers that we ever had out there. In fact, it's still legendary. You know, one of those kind of summers that they have out in the Great Plains states, when for maybe 3 or 4 or 5 weeks, the temperature never drops below 95. And that's at night. And during the day, it hovers between 100, maybe 103, 104, and it goes day after day after day after day after day after day. And the people, it was really, really hot. And the humidity is about 90%. And the mosquitoes are really flourishing. Man, I'll tell you, they love hot weather. You know, mosquitoes really dig hot weather. And so people would go out to the beach, and people would get in their cars every night and drive around. And they'd go down to the igloo and buy ice cream. And the temperature kept up there roaring around 90 degrees, even at 2 o'clock in the morning. Well, suddenly, without warning, ads began to appear in the paper that a new place was opening up across the street from Igloo. And they advertised it that way. A tremendous full-page ad opened up, and it said, Borden's opening up the ice cream palace. And then underneath it, it says, directly across from Igloo's. Big specials. Come in and try our fantastic ice cream at enormous savings. Well, now, Igloo, for years, had been it. I mean, that was it. That was the ice cream joint in town. And here, across the street from Igloo's, this outfit had bought this store, or had taken it over, a big store. And they had built, in secrecy apparently, they had built this tremendous ice cream parlor right directly across. And they had a big ad in the paper one day later that says, clip out this coupon. Anybody with a coupon gets a double-dipped ice cream cone for 12 cents. Any flavor. Come on in. Well, there will be favors for the ladies. There will be souvenirs for the kids. Try our new ice cream, our spectacular new ice cream bar. Well, now, I'll point out to you the 20 cents at Igloo's. Now, that's, 10 cents a dip. Now, by today's standards, that's fairly cheap. But, this is the standard double-dipped ice cream cone that everybody went down to get. And it was a big deal. And the Igloo's ice cream cone was legendary. You know, like there's always a legendary place in town. Like, it's absolutely legendary. Everybody said, the best ice cream you get on the Igloo's, get this double-dipped. Well, it was on a Wednesday. And so my old man comes home from work. You know, this Borden's place was opening. The old man comes home from work, and he says, after supper, he says, what do you say we go down to try that new ice cream place? Well, of course, everybody's cheering. The temperature's 105 degrees. And we go out and get in the car. My mother's got the coupons clipped out of the paper. And we drive around a little while. You know, this place is supposed to be open till midnight, so we're getting a little cool. So we drive around out by the beach, and we drive, finally make our usual drive back around town. And we head in towards where the Igloo's and the new Borden's joint was. Well, we drive up, and you could not believe it. There was a line. It was 105 degrees, by the way, that night. There was a line of people coming out of this new ice cream joint that would have stretched from here to Trenton and back again. Thousands of people are all standing out, waiting in line. And so we park the car, and we get out, and here are the people coming out, and they've got ice cream cones. Boy, you see these guys, fantastic, giant ice cream cones. We never saw an ice cream cone that big. They were turning on ice cream cones that made the Igloo ice cream cone look like greasy kid stuff. They were really turning giants. And you see these guys coming out, and old ladies and men and kids are coming out of this place with enormous ice cream cones. And, of course, the line stretches for blocks. Well, we park the car, and we get out, and we get in the line there. And it's hot, and the people are shuffling forward. And across the street, we could see it. Across the street is Igloo. Not a soul in it. Igloo had been the mecca. And there's just nobody. Absolutely not a soul. And you see about 10 clerks standing around there looking out. You know, they're looking across the street. Directly across the street, see. And Mr. Leggett, who was the manager of the Igloo joint, and I knew Mr. Leggett's kid, Johnny, see. Mr. Leggett was standing back at the counter looking around, see, and you could see he's peering out, and he'd walk out, and he'd stand in the door, and he's looking across the street, and there's a tremendous line of people. All of his erstwhile friends are now standing in line over there at the Borden joint. Well, right before my eyes, suddenly, Leggett pops out of this store, and he's got a bucket with a paintbrush. And he paints on the window, gigantic thing, double dip ice cream cone, tonight only 10 cents. Well, there was a pregnant pause, And the crowd now is lined up to get 12-cent ice cream cones. And Mr. Leggett has just put a big sign out that says, 10-cent double-dip giant cones. Well, at first they stayed in line because they'd been waiting in line for about a half an hour, and then they began to peel off. The first group went over, and just like that, it caught the crowd. And this tremendous crowd of people, temperature 105 degrees, just roared across the street. They're running like hell. You could see shoes falling off. The people roared across the street. And now there's an enormous line of people standing in front of the igloo. And boy, the guys are working like hell. And they're dipping up the ice cream. And they're serving out giant cones. He has told those kids, look, don't you spare the horses. And ice cream, I'm telling you, the balls of ice cream he was putting in there was roughly the size of cantaloupes. You could see these guys coming out with ice cream cones that were dripping down over their hands, and the crowd is excited. They're cheering and yelling the whole way in line. Well, this went on for about 5 minutes, and we're over there, of course. We're standing in line, see. Well, a guy comes out of the boarding place. Now there's nobody in the boarding joint. Absolutely nobody. And they've got, you know, they've got about 45 clerks on hand, and the place is empty. So he's standing there looking out. He looks across over at the igloo joint, and you can see him on the phone now. He's calling up somebody. And we're all waiting. We're all standing there waiting in line to get our ice cream cones, and the old guys in the igloo are turning it out. When suddenly the guy comes out of the boarding joint with a bucket, and he's got a great big paintbrush, and he writes the following. Triple dip ice cream cones, 8 cents. Giant triple-dip cones tonight only. Well, there is a pregnant pause. And I mean it was pregnant. Nobody in recorded history had ever seen a triple-dip ice cream cone go for 8 cents. We were waiting in line now to get double-dip cones for a dime. Triple dip for 8 cents. And you could hear the crowd. You hear this tremendous, you know, great roar. And they roar across the street. And they rush right directly across like a gigantic snake. It just roared across the street. Now there's an enormous line standing in front of the boarding joint. And those guys are turning them ice cream cones out. The people are cheering and yelling. And it was just like infectious. And you could hear people now are coming from all around this town because the word has gotten out. They are selling triple-dip ice cream cones for 8 cents at Borden's. Unbelievable. Well, I could see that Liggett, and we could see him clearly because this place was nothing but glass in the front. These big ice cream joints, you see. Liggett is now standing out on the sidewalk looking across over there, and he's looking bugged. And the kids are all standing with their scoops at the ready, at which point Liggett comes out again with his paint bucket, and he just paints right over. 5 cents, triple-dip ice cream cone. 5 cents now. Tonight, only 5 cents, triple-dip. I don't have to tell you what happened. The tremendous roar of people charge across the street. And by this time, it was obvious. The word was going on. There's an ice cream war. They're fighting it out. There's an ice cream war down on Holman Avenue. You can hear the people coming, the cars honking. The police are arriving. And these red lights, the U lights are going. Well, the 5 cent triple dip ice cream cone stood up for roughly, I would say, 12 minutes. No more than 12 minutes. And the temperature is getting hotter. Oh, it must have been 105 degrees. And you could see people are sweating. They've got ice cream pouring off their pants and their shoes. Guys that have gotten ice cream cones like 4 hours before are now at the back of the line. They want to get more. There's ice cream in their hair. And then at that point, as Liggett has given them the 5 cent triple dip ice cream cone, there's a phone call. The guy's on the phone again. Everybody's waiting to see what he's going to do. And the crowd is edging forward, buying their ice cream. The kids are making it up, you know. They're putting the cones out as fast. When suddenly the boarding guy comes out and said the following. You couldn't believe what he said. Triple dip ice cream cones, 2 cents. Now, tonight, only 2 cents. Oh, my God. The crowd roared across. Tremendous roar went up from the crowd. And boom, they go running. 2 cent ice cream cones, triple dip. No sooner had that
5: One going up on the big plate glass window when Liggett is out with his pay fresh. 1 cent! Triple dip ice cream cones, 1 cent! The crowd roared back again. You can see little old ladies are screaming and falling, and guys are running over them. Cars are turning over. Policemen are coming thousands of miles away. There must have been at least at this point 25,000 people running back and forth the streets. The Borden guy's on the phone. He's back out with his paintbrush. What's he writing? Triple dip ice cream cones, free! Tonight only, free! The crowds roared. They're rushing across over the triple dip ice cream cones, free! By this time, all of Gary has emptied out. Guys are coming down from Chicago to get in on this thing. People are being clubbed on the head by the cops. They're fighting and yelling. Little old ladies have got 35 ice cream cones. They're carrying them like giant bunches out of the igloo. Then out of the Borden joint, Liggett comes running out, and he writes, 1 quart of ice cream! 1 quart of ice cream! 3 cents! Well, that was even better than free. The crowd rushes over again. And then we begin to hear the sirens coming. Sirens are coming from the distance. And within 5 minutes, the police have cleared the street. Borden's closed down by order of the police. Igloos is closed. And the cars drifted out of the midsection of the town. People covered with ice cream. I had ice cream cones all over my pants, my knees, ice cream in my hair. And you could see the street. It was fantastic litter of the street. Have you ever seen a battlefield after the battle has passed? Well, ladies' handbags, shoes. You could see eyeglasses busted, hats squashed. But that night, hardly anybody slept. The Great Ice Cream War. And it passed into legend. And a couple of months later, the Borden joint closed up. They never made it. Leggett hung it out, and Igloos remains there to this day. And of course, like all great battles, like the Battle of Troy, you know, the Siege of Ithaca, the great battles, Iwo Jima, this became kind of part of the legend. And people talk about it back and forth. And now there are a few of us who were actually there. And I sat with that guy that day in Igloo. And he says, you know, I was a kid then. He said, you was a kid then too, right? I said, yeah. He says, my God, did you see that old lady that came up with a shopping bag? A shopping bag full of ice cream cones? I said, I sure did. He says, you know, nobody believe it now, would they? I says, no, they wouldn't. But you and I know. It was like two veterans meeting after the siege of Troy, you know. Nobody would believe about that damn Trojan horse. Unless it were there and saw it. He says, here, have another scoop. I says, put it there, veteran. He says, put it there, veteran. There ain't many of us that were actually on hand. He says, did you see that funny look on Leggett's face when he put up the sign that said free? I says, yeah. I says, you ever talk to him about it? He says, Leggett never will discuss it. He won't discuss it. But once in a while, somebody comes in and mentions the Great War. We usually buy them a cone. So, you know, when the old veterans come in, they remember the war. We like to make them feel at home. They're still part of the life that we all know. And so the saga of the Great Ice Cream War passes into American history, part and parcel, with Bunker Hill. Other great battles that occurred on the road to freedom.

making us, putting us a minute behind schedule for our new Gene Shepherd program. This one, recently discovered, came up from a radio station in Florida, but seems to be an original master tape, possibly recorded in 1972, but re-edited with new commercials for 1976, or at least for somewhere within the last year of the Shepherd broadcast on WOR. More than that, I don't know. I can't find a cross-reference in the database for the later broadcast, but here it is anyway. It's the classic Army VD story, Gene Shepherd, here on WBAI, New York.

0: tell you, it's getting spookier by the instant. Have you ever had the feeling that things are talking to you out of the dark that shouldn't have no reason to talk to you out of the dark? Have you ever stood in a subway late at night and looked up at those subway cards and found that those subway cards were talking to you? It's getting sneaky. I was in this bar not more than an hour ago. A theatrical bar, you know, where actors hang out. That's all that hangs out there, just actors. This guy that I was with goes over to the cigarette machine and throws some money in the machine, pulls the button, you know, smacks the lever there, and out comes his package of cigarettes, along with a folder of paper matches. What do you think it said on the paper matches? It said, "At last, your chance to get in a paying career." That send the coupon on the inside of this match cover in, and they'll put you on the track of a career at last that will lead you to a respectable income. And this poor guy had not worked for over 3 years. So what the hell is this? The matches are starting to talk to me? Well, I could sympathize with him because I had a terrible experience a couple of years ago with a match cover. I'm in this elegant restaurant on the east side. I'm with this elegant girl wearing a long black sheath-like velvet dress. You know, the whole thing. She looked like she was carved out of pure alabaster and, as a matter of fact, could have stepped right out of the second reel of a Walt Disney film. As pure as the driven snow. Virginal from the word go. Magnificent. She glowed with a pure, crystalline beauty as a new-fallen snow. On a January day in New Hampshire. Magnificent. We get out after this great, magnificent meal. We get out to the anteroom of the restaurant. And she says, "Would you please get me a package of cigarettes? Girls always do this in every bar I've ever gone with, every chick I've ever gone. Would you please?" And of course, as you know, some of these cigarette machines and some of the better bars around town, it's the first time when you pay $4 for a package of cigarettes. You know, 8 half-dollar slugs go in there. You've seen that, Nick, haven't you? It's a whole new bit. So I said, "All right, of course." And I put the money in the machine. I'm not a cigarette smoker myself, but I know how to work the machines. So I put the money in the machine. I like to grab that knob, and it goes, and down comes the package of cigarettes, and right there in front of her, out slides this folder of paper matches, and in great bold black letters on a blood red background, it said, "Be careful. You may be flirting with VD.
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4: Shh. 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Portrayed in the tension-filled pages of John Gill's shocking novel, The Listener. Feel the mounting crescendo of fear as the listener's tape recorder spins a web of twisted emotion, piercing suspense, and murder. 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
0: Guy today sent me a letter and he said, Dear Mr. Shepherd, you know, I can always tell when they're going to put the B on me for something when they call me Mr. It says, Dear Mr. Shepherd, we are preparing a series of programs and that are going to deal with a serious problem of our time. So do you realize that the social diseases are spreading among the teenagers? A fantastic, great, overwhelming, almost an epidemic. And we would like a suggestion from you as to how you would handle this problem. When I thought about this, it suddenly hit me the best way they could handle this problem

I mean, they lay it out for you in cold, pure, beautiful, festering language. And I remember the first time I saw one of these, you know, I was 17 years old. I had just become a member of the Signal Corps. And I'm sitting there in my suit, which was still scratchy, and I wasn't used to it yet. You know, the collar was scratching me, and they marched us all into this wooden hut. And it had these cold, hard wooden seats, Nick, and a little stage up in the front. And it comes, you know, we're all sitting in there. We didn't know. I've been in the Army about 4 or 5 days, and everything is new and exciting, and, you know, I can hardly wait to see the next great thing that was about to happen to me. We just got in our suits and our shots. I remember my arms were still sore, sensitive from all the shots. And then, of course, there are other experiences, like various indoctrination lectures, which are given to you from time to time. And then that big moment came right after. That was what made it worse. It came right after breakfast. We had breakfast. You know, we sat there and had eggs and bacon and all that stuff. And now it's 0830. That's early in the morning. And I could still taste the Rice Krispies. And this corporal says, "All right, now, it's time for a series of indoctrination films. Series of films orientating you through the attitudes and the necessities and the life that you're about to undertake in the armed forces of the USA. If you find any questions after this film that you're about to see, please don't hesitate to ask the NCO in charge, who will be present on the stage to answer any question you may have. A dead hut, right face. Forward, march." We marched off. And 5 minutes later, we all filed.

0: 59. Coming up next, it's On the Media.
1: Voters in five states hit the polls on Tuesday, and I've got some major results to share with you, starting in the state of Michigan, where Abdul El-Sayed has won the Democratic primary for the United States Senate.
2: Another American primary night, another round of surprises, thanks to the misfires of pollsters.
3: The average miss is actually 13 points. So as
2: really?
3: Shocking as this is, last night was a better than average performance for the polls in a primary.
2: Stop taking

0: Loewinger.
1: And I'm Brooke Gladstone. This week, 52 years ago, President Richard Nixon said, Uncle.
2: Throughout the long and difficult period of Watergate, I have felt it was my duty to persevere, to make every possible effort to complete the term of office to which you elected me. In the past few days, however, it has become evident to me that I no longer have a strong enough political base in the Congress to justify continuing that effort.
1: A year and a half earlier, he'd begun his second term on a defiant note.
3: He won 49 states, despite what I thought was pretty clear by that point, that the White House was involved in the break-in. He won a landslide.
1: Julia Wine-Banks is a legal analyst and a former Watergate special prosecutor. She recounted the unfolding events this week on WNYC's Brian Lehrer Show.
3: Then, as evidence came out from our team, as we investigated and things leaked, the poll numbers started to sink until he got to the point that Trump is now at, right before he resigned, because the facts mattered back then. Democracy worked, justice prevailed, there was full accountability, criminally and politically. And we don't have that in our country anymore.
1: Earlier this summer, Vice President J.D. Vance said as much.
4: If Watergate happened tomorrow, it would be like a 12-hour news story. Like, the idea that it would have taken down a presidency is crazy.
5: And boy, if that isn't an indictment of the man he serves in office or the entire political system. He's right. Partisanship has taken over the way that we process our electoral choices and the performance of our presidents. It only would have been a couple-minute scandal. It may not have even made the evening news.
1: True. And yet...
5: Well, if you look at second-term presidencies historically, and I've got numbers in front of me going back to 1938.
1: G. Elliot Morris is a journalist, statistician, and author of the data-driven news website Strength in Numbers.
5: Donald Trump's are the second worst on record. He is somewhere between George W. Bush in August of 2006, in the middle of the Abu Ghraib scandal with torture of prisoners in Iraq, somewhere between that and Richard Nixon's numbers the week before he resigned the presidency in disgrace from the Watergate scandal. His approval at that point was 25%. George Bush's was 38. Donald Trump's today is 36. These are not good numbers.
1: A Fox News poll is showing that Trump is 9 points underwater in Texas, a state he won by 14 points 2 years ago.
5: If you ask Americans in Texas how they feel about Donald Trump's deportation agenda or immigration, the numbers are even lower.
1: Wow.
5: Closer to minus 20.
1: In Texas.
5: Yeah, if you ask Texans how they feel about Donald Trump's handling of prices and inflation and the economy, it's even worse than minus 10. It's closer to minus 15. That's for the entire adult population of the state. We can count up the other states he's underwater in. It's about 40 states broke. That includes every single swing state. If you reran the 2024 election with these numbers, you probably get something closer to the 1980 Dukakis blowout.
1: It's just remarkable that he's 9 points underwater in Texas generally, but 20 points underwater with regard to immigration.
5: It does make sense, right? The Hispanic community in Texas has been targeted more for these immigration enforcement operations that are particularly visible and unpopular. In Minnesota, for example, we asked Americans how they felt about the killing of Rene Good and Alex Preddy, whether consequences like that were worth it for border security. 80% of people are saying it's not worth it to them, that goes too far. And that sentiment is particularly acute in the border states. That includes Arizona, Nevada. Trump is underwater on immigration in Florida.
1: So what kinds of questions did you ask about immigration?
5: One question that pollsters have been asking since the beginning of Trump's administration is, what type of undocumented immigrant do you think shouldn't be deported? And by type here, pollsters define qualities like, have you been here for 5 or 10 years? Are you married to a U.S. citizen? Do you have kids? Have you ever been arrested for anything? That sort of thing. And by and large, Americans do not favor deporting undocumented immigrants who have been here a long time, who have kids, who work, who have no record. The only group of undocumented immigrants that Americans favor deporting is convicted criminal undocumented immigrants. If you ask about that population, about 80% of Americans say that type of undocumented immigrant should be deported, but they want the rest of them to have a path to citizenship, around 75-80% even in some cases.
1: I'm wondering, have we been polled on how we perceive his mental or moral fitness for office? I read that the New York Times found that corruption was never a number one concern, but it was in the top three for a third of Americans. Is that dispositive? Will people vote one way or another on the issue of corruption? How does he poll on trustworthiness, or how he's enriched himself in mind-boggling ways by drawing on the power of the presidency?
5: In a survey I conducted from July 14th to 17th, so pretty recent, with the polling from Verisite, we asked Americans how they would rate Donald Trump's mental sharpness as president, from very poor to very good. About 46% said Trump's mental sharpness was poor or very poor, which for context is just 4 percentage points shy of the same percent for Joe Biden's presidency. So we also asked people to rate Joe Biden's mental fitness when he was president. The American people view Donald Trump as about as mentally sharp as Joe Biden. And you can make of that, I think, what you will.
1: Now, you've said that, quote, Trump's own voters are now less loyal to him than Democrats are hostile to him. Is that possible? What does that mean?
5: Democrats are much more hostile to Donald Trump than his voters are supportive of him. About 95% of them say they disapprove of his presidency, whereas only about 80% of Trump's 2024 voters say that they approve of what he's doing as president. We would expect that vote share for Republicans would fall, both as former Republicans switch sides and as they stay home. So looking at the difference in opinion among Democrats and Trump's 2024 voters, we see a really similar pattern for the November generic congressional vote. That's how people are going to vote in the House, where Trump's 2024 voters are about 80 percentage points voting in favor of Republicans, but Democrats are about 95 percentage points voting in favor of Democrats. There's both defection, people changing their vote, and a lot of people staying at home in this former Trump voter group.
1: So who are these defectors?
5: They are really emblematic of that group that switched voting for Democrats in 2020 to Trump in 2024. They tend to be younger. They tend to be less white, especially more Hispanic. And they tend to be from urban and suburban areas more than rural areas.
1: We had primary elections in 5 states this week, but the one that obsessed the talking heads the most was in the swing state of Michigan. The progressive candidate Abdul El-Sayed squeaked out a win over his more centrist competitor, the Democratic establishment's choice candidate, Haley Stevens. So now he's the party's contender for a crucial Senate seat. And this is despite Stevens outspending El-Sayed roughly 11-1. You have some takeaways on this result? It seems the kids showed up.
5: Oh yeah, the kids are all right, Brooke. Or in this case, all center? Because the polls were surprising in how close the election was. El-Sayed won by 1 point on average. This includes a lot of nonpartisan polls, but also some partisan campaign polls had Sayed up about 13 points. So this is like a 12-point misfire in the surveys. But actually, I've gone back and looked at all of the Senate primary polls back to 1998. The average miss, Brooke, is actually 13 points. So as
1: really
5: shocking as this is, last night was a better than average performance for the polls in a primary. But 13 points, I mean, we're still misreading the electorate.
1: Most of us look at this election and we are trying to prognosticate what happens during the midterms.
5: The media over the next 6 months will probably endlessly relitigate whether or not Haley Stevens would be doing better in the general election against Mike Rogers than Abdul El-Sayed. And God forbid, you know, he loses. There will be an endless number of takes that Haley Stevens would have won. But the polling does not support this as of now. I did this. If you look at all of the polls that were done of a hypothetical general election in Michigan with Stevens versus Rogers or El-Sayed versus Rogers, the average difference between these polls is Stevens doing 1 point better than El-Sayed. And the range is from 17 points for Stevens to 10 points for El-Sayed. So you statistically cannot be drawing conclusions based on those numbers. The people that are doing it because because they're ideologically motivated to draw those conclusions.
1: Or they have columns that they have to write.
5: The tank machine must be fed, Brooke.
1: What did you think of the coverage of the numbers in the run-up to the vote this week?
5: Coverage of polls tends to oversimplify and offer too much certainty for what the polls are saying. So people should read more smart posts, like from the people at 50plus1.news and from my newsletter and from the down ballot that say, hey, maybe don't pay so much attention to these early primary polls.
1: Were there any lessons in the fact that the youth vote did appear to really come out, whereas in other times and places it hasn't?
5: The Democratic Party right now is in something of a protracted stage of infighting because there is a wing of the party that is increasingly anti-establishment. They're saying the political system, the economic system are not working for everyday Americans, and they're gaining a lot of support. That's people like El Sayed, the DSA candidates in New York City, Zoran Mamdani, and that draws a lot of support from those people who feel left behind and is a particularly common sentiment among young people. So I think we'll probably see more of younger voters, especially in the Democratic Party, but maybe in the independents, Republicans as well, moving towards these anti-system candidates in the general election. The last person who really turned out young people in this new politics way, Barack Obama.
1: And building on what you just said, Donald Trump, many of his voters, notably the ones that had previously voted for Obama, craved a disruptor. Obama gave them much better access to health care, but he didn't substantially change the system that had failed them. Trump gave them tariffs and a ballroom, a murky reflecting pool, and a war. I'm not being snarky here. That's what dominates his Truth Social account. And they definitely got disruption, but it didn't break their way. I'm talking about the voters. So you just published an election forecasting model, adding up factors like polling and fundraising, recruitment. What are your conclusions?
5: Well, this looks like a typical midterm cycle in the House. The party of the president in power loses about 26 seats on average. We give the Democrats about an 87 to 90% chance, rounding, of winning the majority in the House. And we give Republicans about a 13% chance.
1: You had some insight about the impact of Republican gerrymandering in the last year. That by gerrymandering, the Republicans decreased the number of competitive Democratic seats, but inadvertently increase the number of competitive Republican ones.
5: So if you are the Republicans in Texas and you would like to draw more Republican seats, you have two options. You can crack the Democrats in urban areas into surrounding rural areas, like where I'm from, outside Corpus Christi, Texas, or you can pack them into single districts, thereby making one really blue urban district and a bunch of surrounding red suburban and rural districts. The Republicans have chosen to crack in many places in Texas, which took Democrats from the city and put them into rural suburban districts. In some cases, in such a large number, in the case of Democrats winning by 10 points, they could win one or two of those seats back in a big wave election. And it just so happens that we're in the type of environment that looks like a big wave election.
1: What do people mostly get wrong about polls, reading them in the newspapers, and following them so very closely months in advance?
5: They expect far too much accuracy out of pre-election surveys. We saw a good example of this in the Michigan primary this Tuesday. People were equally surprised at Zoran Mamdani's win in the mayoral primary in 2025. And there is danger in this, in that if they don't believe that they can provide them perfect election predictions, many people then assume polls aren't useful at all in highlighting policy mismatches between the president and the public, highlighting those issues Americans say are most important to them. Those are not electoral questions, and they tend to be more accurate than election questions, or at least accurate enough.
1: The Trump in his second term is very different from the Trump in his first term. We have Trump unbounded now. He is running as fast as he can from reality. He said, "My polls are like historically high."
5: The highest they've ever been, he said last week, yeah.
1: And don't believe the lying media.
5: maybe he's not being constrained by public opinion the way we would want a president to be constrained by public opinion, but there are a lot of other actors that could be constrained, especially in their local districts or their state. And there's other groups, nonprofits, agency heads in Washington, D.C., or judges could also be affected by public opinion. The political scientist V.O. Key wrote that public opinion offers levees to steer a river, and we can view the polls as being tools for identifying policy that Americans really, really don't want, and then as good stewards of the public opinion data, fight for that. V.O. Key, the political scientist, he coined the term echo chamber. The public is an echo chamber. And today, people wrongly argue that Key is offering an indictment of the public, that they're only parroting what they see on the news. But he's actually talking about an entirely different echo chamber, the echo chamber of the choices that are offered to them by the political party system. That if you were only offered the choice between democracy and autocracy, for example, or really imperfect political and economic system and the wholesale sacking of the federal government, or if they're only given, maybe even sharper, a choice between two idiots, you can't really fault them for picking an idiot. It's just the choices that are offered to them.
1: The Republicans, at least in Congress, some of them, Mike Lee, for instance, they've really leaned in on opposition to participatory democracy. So have a lot of the big thinkers behind Trump, and Trump too. He said, we need to make sure that people who don't vote for me have trouble voting because I'll be impeached.
5: About 14% of Americans say democracy is their number one issue above everything else.
1: But will people vote on it?
5: I think it would take a real obvious attack on the election to change the mind of those voters in the sort of swingy middle. About half of Americans don't pay attention to the news at any regular cadence. So you have to think of the event that would percolate down to that person. An event like sending ICE to the polls and those images making it onto network news, I'm thinking might be close to your activating event for democracy being a number one issue. But you know, unfortunately, people just don't care as much about it as I think we want them to. So if we want to level up maybe the outcome for democracy, then one way we can do that, the inference would be, is to run really good candidates everywhere and try to inform people as much as possible and give them an echo chamber that's echoing good, positive democratic outcomes.
1: Elliot, thank you very much.
5: Brooke, thanks for having me back.
1: Elliot Morris is a data journalist and author of the newsletter Strength in Numbers, and he has a book out by the same name.
0: Coming up, the head of the Federal Communications Commission hasn't historically been a household name. Current chair Brendan Carr is bucking the trend.
1: This is On the Media.
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10: 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I'm Brooke Gladstone.
0: And I'm Michael Owinger. If you're waiting for media mogul David Ellison and his company Paramount to buy Warner Brothers, which would collectively give Ellison control over CBS and CNN, it might be time to stretch and go get a hot dog.
11: A federal judge now has set a March trial date to determine whether the $111 billion mega merger between Paramount and Warner Brothers Discovery violates antitrust law. This after a coalition of a dozen states led by California challenged the merger, saying it would create less competition, higher prices, and a loss of jobs.
0: This week, in an op-ed for the New York Times, Ellison argued that he would be an honest steward of the Paramount Skydance Warner Brothers behemoth, writing, quote, "Great news organizations like CNN and CBS News are here to tell it straight down the middle. That requires newsrooms that reflect the whole world, not one side of it. And it requires independence," end quote. But independence means reporters can freely follow the facts wherever they lead. Insisting reporters supply stories that cleave to an imagined center is not independence. Already, Ellison's stewardship of CBS has allegedly led to 60 Minutes shelving or delaying segments about Trump's immigration policies and Jeffrey Epstein's banking practices. And there was a report this week from ProPublica that about 6 months after the FCC greenlit Ellison's Warner Brothers deal, Paramount gave away a pair of tickets worth $125,000 each to a Kennedy Center gala. The recipients? FCC Brendan Carr and his wife, who sat with Ellison in his skybox. Carr has claimed the massive merger approval was just business as usual. But not much about his tenure at the FCC has been business as usual, despite his rather buttoned-up beginnings.
12: The reason I was intrigued by Brendan Carr and wanted to write about him was that I knew him as an FCC commissioner who was, somebody close to him described him as very much a spectrum nerd. He was a lawyer. He was a wonky FCC telecom lawyer and became this kind of very competitive, very combative guy and made a name for himself in Trump world on the basis of that persona.
0: Nancy Scola is a reporter covering tech, policy, and politics. Writing recently for Washingtonian magazine, she charted Carr's transformation from benign bureaucrat to MAGA mercenary.
12: He was born in Washington, D.C., grew up in Northern Virginia, went to the Potomac School, which is a private school in Northern Virginia. His father was a lawyer, did criminal work. One of his clients was Richard Nixon. Carr, sort of very traditional D.C. path, went to Georgetown. He had interned at the FCC during his education and really liked the work, liked the telecom law work. Went to Catholic University specifically because Catholic is a well-known telecom law institute. He knew early on in his early 20s that he wanted to be a telecom lawyer. And he very briefly dipped into big law work. And he's talked about how he realized pretty quickly he hated living life at 1/6 of an hour, billable hours that the big law firm lawyers have to do. And he likes a little bit of excitement.
0: And 2012 was the year he became directly affiliated with the FCC, working in general counsel. In 2017, he became an FCC commissioner himself. How did he move up the ranks so quickly?
12: He became an advisor to Commissioner Ajit Pai. Commissioner Ajit Pai became chairman Ajit Pai, and they were close. They were, you know, very much allies. Brendan Carr was named general counsel himself, which is a pretty prominent position in the FCC. Got immersed in the day-to-day work of the FCC and learned everything about the levers of power that it potentially has. And I think that's kind of the crux of what I'm hoping to get across in this piece and in my reporting, is that he was someone who looked at the FCC and said, there's a lot of powers here that just aren't being used, right? There's in the statute, in the law, the FCC has an enormous amount of ability to shape the media industry in the United States, and we're just leaving it on the table. And we're just not going to do that anymore. So that's what set him apart from what everyone else, you know, running around in FCC circles and in telecom circles at the time. When there was an opening on the commission, you know, looking for a loyal Republican who knows this stuff, Carr was a natural pick.
0: And one of the ways that Carr increased his own profile was through social media. Talk about how he became so prolific on Twitter and what it unlocked for him.
12: people close to him say he just has an itchy trigger finger. You know, if somebody's wrong on the internet, Brendan Carr has to tell them. He's mixed it up with actors from Glee. The actor from Glee was like, why are you spending your time? You
13: know, a show that aired like 15 years ago.
12: Yeah, yeah. You know, members of Congress, there's just about nobody he won't debate on X. One particular example is December of 2023. And he, at the time, is really going after the Biden administration. He's been renominated and reconfirmed for the FCC. He's another term. He's sort of in a safe spot now. And he really starts targeting the Biden administration on X. He posts about how he believes the Biden administration is subjecting Elon Musk to what he calls regulatory harassment, not giving him licenses for certain projects, that sort of thing.
13: Musk's company Starlink had scored a lucrative government contract, and then the FCC threatened to revoke it, basically saying Starlink is not providing high-speed internet to the hundreds of thousands of rural homes it said it would or could.
12: And it was a decision that had lots of critics. This was also at the time when there was thinking that the Biden administration was treating Elon Musk unfairly over Tesla, that he wasn't being invited to White House meetings on electric vehicles, that sort of thing. So it fit into a broader narrative that Joe Biden doesn't like Elon Musk and is picking on him. So Brendan Carr posts about this on X. May Musk, who is Elon Musk's mother, retweets this, saying how furious she is that her son has been treated this way by the president of the United States. Because of the combination of it's May Musk defending her son, the issues involved that have a lot of people on the internet like to talk about Starlink and internet access, it just gets a lot of reposts. It's viewed 16 million times. Might sound silly, but a lot of people are saying, okay, who's this guy Brendan Carr? And it really raised his profile in Republican circles because at the time, Republicans were so eager. This was 2023, right? So Republicans were so eager to win over some portion of Silicon Valley to back candidate Trump. And Brendan Carr merged as somebody who could bridge those two worlds. We know this guy is like a pretty good telecom lawyer. Everyone kind of admits he's a good lawyer, but he also is somebody he can go and throw some punches in the public sphere. And a lot of people in Trump world just really like them.
13: And he was also kind of banging the drum about Silicon Valley's supposed bias against conservatives. And people in the MAGA world, they had a friendly face within this regulatory agency.
12: Yeah. He talks about, you know, at the time it was his main issue was he talked about smashing the censorship cartel. And that was the idea that companies like Google and Meta, which owns Facebook, were treating conservatives unfairly and silencing their voices. So he got a lot of attention for saying, hey, I'm somebody inside the government who knows how this stuff works. And you're right to think that Washington is opposed to conservative voices.
13: Another way that he raised his profile was by becoming a more frequent guest on TV shows, the kind that president-to-be Donald Trump would watch often. Tell me about his first appearance on Tucker Carlson's Fox News show. It seems notable that that appearance was in response to a op-ed that CEO Mark Zuckerberg wrote for the Washington Post about why there was need for greater regulation of social media.
12: You're pointing out the sort of a central irony here is that for a long time, Brendan Carr was adamantly opposed to the idea of the government censoring the speech that happens amongst the American public. That was one of his core issues. Yeah.
13: So that brings us to the moment when Brendan Carr becomes chairman of the FCC. When did you first see an example of a transformation in his agenda?
12: Carr came into office as what Trump called a free speech warrior. The opponents of free speech in this view of the world was the big tech companies, Google, Meta, that sort of thing. Carr authored a chapter in the famous Project 2025, right, this manifesto for Republican control of government. No mention of media. It's focused on big tech, boring telecom issues and big tech, right? Then it became clear that Trump was maybe not as enthusiastic about this agenda as people thought he might be. We saw the CEOs of the big tech companies stand behind him at his inauguration.
13: They donated a crap ton of money to his...
12: That's the technical term, the crap ton of money, yep, to his inauguration. I mean, it quickly became clear that Trump had won. Trump liked that, and he suddenly thought, okay, these people are on my side. Maybe I don't care so much anymore about how I think they may or may not be censoring conservatives, in part because they platforms made changes, right? They said, maybe we were in the wrong, the way that we filtered our algorithms in the past, we're not going to do that anymore. So Trump moved on.
13: And therefore, Brendan Carr and his FCC could turn their attention towards the real enemy, according to Donald Trump, the legacy media.
12: you know, as we've seen, Trump can be fickle on the policy issues that capture his attention. I think that's fair to say. The one policy area he has longstanding and deep interest in is in how the media works, and in particular, how the media covers him. So at some point, Carr realized he's sort of in the catbird seat, right? He sits atop the apparatus charged with regulating this industry that Trump is very, very interested in shaping. Puts Carr in an enormously powerful position.
13: Talk a little bit about what the FCC actually does have to regulate media companies and how he wielded that power.
12: So there's a couple of core things. There's a law that stipulates broadcasters who get licenses from the FCC to have exclusive use of the radio spectrum, which broadcasters need to broadcast. They get that license in exchange for a promise to act in the public interest. What the public interest is has never been clearly defined. So that gives the FCC an enormous amount of authority to say, we're not going to give you a license or we're not going to renew a license because we don't believe you're acting in the public interest. The other big tool that the FCC has is the ability to approve media mergers.
13: Mm-hmm.
12: And so Brendan Carr has the ability to say, hey, I'd like to approve your merger, but you're engaging in behavior X or behavior Y, and we don't love that. Can you address that before we actually go ahead and approve your merger?
13: Okay, let's do a little bit of a speed round of some of the highlights of Carr's tenure so far at the helm of the FCC.
14: The latest on ABC's decision to pull Jimmy Kimmel Live off the air indefinitely. Kimmel faced criticism from FCC Chairman Brendan Carr, who suggested...
15: Frankly, when you see stuff like this, I mean, look, we can do this the easy way or the hard way.
16: Late night show host Stephen Colbert is saying CBS blocked him from airing an interview on the broadcast. That interview was with James Tallarico.
17: Chairman Brendan Carr says it may also be worthwhile for his agency to target The View, another ABC program.
18: Today, Trump's FCC Chairman Brendan Carr took the unprecedented step of threatening Disney's broadcast licenses by bringing them under an early review. The Trump administration claimed
13: Brendan Carr, the leader of a once sleepy agency, has managed to put himself in the headlines over and over and over again. How normal or abnormal is this regulatory body behaving?
12: It's abnormal in two ways. The frequency with which they're using some of the tools that we've talked about, the public interest standard, the equal time rule, is just much greater than past FCCs. So allies of Carr will point to specific examples where Democratic administrations use some of these tools, drag their feet a bit on some license renewals, that sort of thing.
13: This is how Carr defends himself, and here he is talking about it with CNBC in May.
19: During the Biden years, they teed up potentially not renewing a Fox broadcast TV license for content on Fox News cable. There were Democrat senators, including Senator Markey, that previously, even before Biden, wrote to the FCC to ask them to investigate a perceived conservative broadcaster, Sinclair. And when the Biden FCC came in, they didn't renew almost a single license for Sinclair the entire time. That was unprecedented. Democrats pressured cable companies to drop Fox News and OAN and Newsmax.
13: Is there any there?
12: Absolutely. Under the Obama administration, the FCC was considering this idea of net neutrality. President Obama came out and said, hey, listen, I think you should go with this provision of the law to classify the internet. And the FCC very quickly afterwards agreed with the president. And people were appalled by that because the FCC was an independent agency, arguably still is an independent agency, although Brendan Carr says it is not. People took real umbrage at that. They're absolutely examples. I think the two different aspects of this is the frequency. The other aspect of it is he's doing it expressly at the behest of President Trump. I mentioned the FCC has been considered an independent agency. Brendan Carr was asked about this during a congressional hearing, and he said it's not an independent agency. And the member of Congress questioning him said, why does it say that on the FCC website that it's an independent agency? And during the hearing, they scrubbed that independent language from the website. And he talks about proudly that President Trump is reshaping the media landscape in a way no other president has. Implied in that is that Brendan Carr is his aide in doing so. That's wholly different than any FCC in the past.
13: It reminds me so much of how Todd Blanche has responded to accusations that he has politicized the Department of Justice by saying something quite similar, like, well, we're just part of the executive branch, so we're not independent from the White House.
12: I mean, it's a theory of government that goes back a long ways, but it goes back to the George W. Bush administration. You know, Dick Cheney was a proponent of this theory of a unitary executive. All power in the executive branch devolves from the president, and we've gone astray by having these independent agencies that can, you know, make decisions on behalf of the American people that are enormously consequential, and they're really not accountable in the same way that a department of the government is directly accountable to the president.
13: As far as I can tell, you're one of the first reporters to dig this deep on Brendan Carr. What do you think his story, his transformation reveals about power in Washington, D.C. and the media's relationship with the government?
12: Brendan Carr's story is two things. One is you can get pretty far by winning President Trump's affections, right? That's sort of a short-term lesson for a lot of people in Washington of, if you take on President Trump's enemies as your own, it's going to be pretty good for your career. I think the other aspect of Brendan Carr's career is some of the limitations that people saw on what you use government power to do have shifted, and he's helped shift that to say government power is used to reward your friends and punish your enemies, and that's okay. That's the story of the Trump administration in many ways, right? Like, he's gone after, as we mentioned, CNN, he's gone after Harvard, all these entities that he thinks have been opposed to him over the course of his career. In the first Trump administration, you saw a little bit more of the idea of, yeah, we don't like these people, there's not that much we can do about it. Just focusing on the FCC, they're restructuring media companies in a way that are going to have lasting change. Like, we're going to have a very different CBS at the end of this Trump administration. We're going to potentially have a very different CNN. Lasting effect on local broadcasting with some of the stuff they're doing about media ownership caps, that they're raising the caps on media ownership. How much time are they going to have to do this, right? Is it until the midterms? Is it until the end of the administration? Is it until the end of a J.D. Vance administration? We'll see. But Brendan Carr is one of the prime examples of having figured out that playbook, and now they're just running it as long as they can.
13: Nancy, thank you very much.
12: Thank you.
13: Nancy Scola is a reporter covering tech, policy, and politics. Her latest piece for Washingtonian is called How Brendan Carr Became MAGA's Media Watchdog.
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10: 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I'm Brooke Gladstone.
13: And I'm Michael Loewinger. As we just heard, Brendan Carr's hostile campaign to reshape America's legacy media has already begun paying dividends for the Trump administration. Now imagine that same effort carried out by a religious authoritarian regime over decades, and you get the Islamic Republic of Iran, where internet access and most newspapers, radio stations, and TV channels are tightly controlled by the state. For Iranians living with the constant threat of U.S. bombings, finding reliable information about the war is a persistent challenge. Many turn to the BBC's Persian TV service, launched in 2009, which is banned in Iran but can be accessed via satellite. For years, the Beeb was the go-to Persian language foreign news channel in Iran, but now it has some serious competition. Iran International, an anti-regime outlet that brings viewers information and perspectives ignored by Iranian state media. But according to Nahid Siyamdoust, an assistant professor of media and Middle Eastern studies at the University of Texas at Austin, Iran International's coverage has also fed the country's deep polarization by uncritically boosting military action by the U.S. and Israel. In a recent piece for the New York Review of Books, she dug into the wide-reaching influence of the channel and its mysterious origins.
2: Iran International was founded in 2017. The funding came from a Saudi source. We still don't know the persona behind that source, but a very large sort of sum of money was put toward establishing the station out of London.
13: The regime tries to control media consumption in Iran quite tightly. And yet, according to survey data you cite in your piece, Iran International is the most watched channel in the country. Explain how Iranians are even able to watch this channel.
2: Yeah, so, you know, the Islamic Republic tightly controls state television and radio. All terrestrial and cable channels are controlled by a very conservative faction of the state. But Iranians in the 2000s started having access to the internet, and in the late 1990s have had access to satellite TV technology. The Iranian state initially tried to counter this by repeated raids on people's rooftops, but eventually gave up because they just couldn't control this large population setting dishes on their rooftops and connecting a receiver to their TV screens and really accessing hundreds of channels. Initially, these channels were mostly entertainment. It was only towards sort of late 2000s and 2009 that these news channels started coming in. There was a huge exodus of Iranian journalists because of the closure of their own outlets in Iran. And these journalists landed mostly in London. And so BBC Persian was founded in 2009. And then eventually in 2017, we had Iran International. And these channels have huge viewerships because state television itself is state propaganda. It's very difficult to get reliable information and news from state television programming. It's always colored with a political view of the government itself.
13: And there are weird rules, like, for instance, you can't even show instruments on state television. That's not fun.
2: That's definitely not fun. I mean, there's just some really archaic rules still on state television. They don't show Iranian life as it is on the streets, which has been for decades very vibrant, very young, very different from the tightly veiled, very Islamic programming that is broadcast on state television. So it has lost most of its viewership.
13: You said that Iran International is kind of similar to Fox News, but in Persian. How has the channel been covering the U.S.'s war with Iran?
2: What you see is really the viewpoint of the U.S. and Israel in why they're doing these attacks and taking their word for their intentions, not being critical toward the goals of this war. So they've been very much presenting the Islamic Republic as an occupying force that had to be uprooted, with Israel and the United States being the saviors, the champions of the Iranian nation who were going to do this for them.
13: It sounds like a kind of different form of propaganda from the state television, and yet you describe it as having this kind of sheen of respectability because once credible reporters are some of the most visible pundits there.
2: That's true. You know, some of these reporters, like one of them I write about, Murad Vaisi, who was an editor of the Salam newspaper, one of the first reformist newspapers that was shut down in the late 90s, which led to the first huge student uprising in post-revolutionary Iran. So some of these presenters and pundits have come to the conclusion that there's no way of reforming Iran or of having a viable future within Iran with the Islamic Republic and have joined forces with these pro-war forces in Israel and the U.S.
13: But, and this is one of the most fascinating things from your piece, it does seem like Iran International is providing some journalistic and civic value. You describe a popular call-in show program that turned into a sort of emergency hotline throughout the protests in January and February.
2: You know, at the time of the protests in January, when we knew thousands of protesters had been killed, but the Iranian government had shut down the internet for more than a month, historically the longest internet shutdown of any country, and it was very difficult to get in touch with Iranians inside the country. Somehow people with Starlink connections or very strong VPNs were able to connect to Iran International and leave these voice notes that they were fine, sending messages to their loved ones abroad, but more importantly, people in the diaspora were sending messages to people in Iran because they knew, even despite the internet shutdown and the severe sort of control over state television, Iran International satellite TV technology was the one technology that was still working, even though the state spread static, tries to interrupt the signals of satellite television technology. But for the most part, it works. And so people abroad were sending messages to their loved ones. And we did hear in weeks afterwards that for some Iranians, this really was a bit of a lifeline.
13: Is it fair to say then that you have kind of complicated feelings about its role as a media outlet in Iran and in the diaspora?
2: Not so much, because at the end, these voice notes and everything, if you watch Iran International intensely like I have, you realize that all these are in some ways used toward this aim for war, toward justifying U.S. politics toward Iran under the Trump government. They have, for example, for months now, even today, if you turn on Iran International, they're still honoring the dead of the January protests, which is wonderful. There's a tab on the screen and the people who were killed at the time are still honored. But we don't hear anything of the people who've been killed in the war. We don't hear of the civilian casualties. We don't hear about the infrastructural damage that has happened on civilian infrastructures. So it's a one-sided, biased reporting of what's happening in Iran itself. And so as much as I think during those really critical weeks when there was little news coming out of Iran, at least this connection existed, I'm not sure that the grand sum of it was being used toward improvement of conditions for Iranians.
13: One of the big effects that Iran International has had on coverage of this war is that it's likely oversold and exaggerated the support for the former Crown Prince Reza Pahlavi.
2: So they've done that in a multi-pronged way. You know, leading up to this war, he had the full-throated support of the Israeli government and other forces in the U.S. And when the protests in Iran happened, Iran International, and this we know because of the research of a researcher in Sweden, in these videos taken on people's cell phones that were coming out of Iran, in 17% of them, some kind of pro-Pahlavi chant, right? But Iran International, in its coverage, presented the pro-Pahlavi chant or any kind of pro-Pahlavi emblem in 81% of its broadcasts. And so it really gave people this notion that a vast majority of Iranians were not just on the streets calling for an overthrow of the regime, but were in fact calling for Reza Pahlavi, the former crown prince of Iran, to become Iran's future leader.
13: One of the things I'm having trouble wrapping my head around is, on one hand, you have Iran International and some of this pro-monarchy, anti-regime, pro-war media sort of throwing its faith and support behind the American government and the Israeli government. And at the same time, you have these genocidal threats from the American president saying he's going to basically kill the entire population of Iran if the regime doesn't surrender to him. How is Iran International sort of metabolizing the belligerent language that we're hearing from the president of the United States?
2: Yeah, it's been really interesting to watch. They're basically not giving it much air. So they're highlighting the parts that they want. And when there are problematic statements like that, they're just not giving it much air. And in fact, when Trump said that, there was a presenter on Iran International who tweeted saying, "Trump or Truman plus, maybe this is the ultimate solution to defeat the devil." He was kind of pointing at a sort of atomic bombing of Iran, whereas on Iranian social media, on other channels, the statement that Trump made about annihilating the civilization, this was a true crisis. I mean, Iranians were having a sort of collective nervous breakdown trying to figure out what was about to happen. And yet this channel that purported to be, presenting the news that is apparently for the salvation of the Iranian people didn't really give it much air.
13: You write that, quote, although it sounded bewildering, Trump may not have been lying when he said at a White House press conference in early April,
1: the Iranians have, and we've had numerous intercepts. Please keep bombing. Bombs that are dropping near their homes. Please keep bombing. Do it.
13: The comment raised eyebrows at the time, but you point out that there could be some truth to it.
2: Yeah, unfortunately, this was a real phenomenon. Those Iranians who are fed up enough to call for war on their own country believe that he needed to continue and not negotiate with the Islamic Republic, and that he just needed to continue until they were gone. I think by now there's been a real shift and a real change in that, certainly among Iranians in Iran. And we're also not seeing as many such demonstrations among the diaspora anymore.
13: I was also struck by an anecdote you offered of a friend of yours in Tehran, a former school teacher, who refused to mourn the 120 school children killed in Manab on the first day of the war and blamed the regime and not American forces for the bombing. Can you talk about just the very fractured reality when it comes to the narratives around responsibility and the future?
2: Yeah, that was a heartbreaking moment for me. And actually, I really hesitated to bring that in the piece because I was not in the shoes of my friend who was saying that. But at the same time, I simply couldn't comprehend how she could say such a thing. The bodies of people who are killed have been so politicized within the Iranian media space, right? So the bodies of those who were killed by the state are still being honored on Iran International every day, every second. The bodies of these school children are not being honored by Iran International. On the other hand, of course, you have posters and all kinds of events around the people, the children and others who've been killed in the U.S.-Israel war by the state in Iran and by ordinary Iranians and also in the diaspora. But, you know, the state is not honoring the bodies that it killed in the protests of January. And so this politicization of whose life is valuable, who can be deemed honorable based on who they were killed by and how, is truly, truly heartbreaking and only can come out of that place of complete desperation and politicization of the space. And my true hope is that in a day not too far from now, Iranians can gather and really value each one of those bodies. And this is something that somebody I quote in the piece, Shadi Sadr, a human rights lawyer, also writes, that only then can we really have healed, when we can honor the bodies of every single one of the people who've died through the protests and the war.
13: Naheed, thank you very much.
2: Thank you so much, Micah. Thanks for having me.
13: Naheed Siam Doust is an assistant professor of media and Middle Eastern studies at the University of Texas, Austin. That's it for this week's show. On the Media is produced by Molly Rosen, Rebecca Clark Callender, and Candace Wong.
10: Our technical director is Jennifer Munson, with engineering from Jared Paul. Eloise Blondio is our senior producer, and our executive producer is Katya Rogers. On the Media is produced by WNYC. I'm Brooke Gladstone.
13: And I'm Michael Loewinger.
3: And now it's time for Headlines of Yore. I'm Avi Wolfman-Arendt. Today's headline comes from the New York Times on August 6, 1877, Notice to Authors. That was a call for submissions to Godey's Ladies' Book, a Philadelphia-based publication that set the standard for women's magazines. Before Cosmo, before Glamour, there was Godey's. Godey's popularized the idea of Christmas trees and white wedding dresses and even the notion of Thanksgiving as a national holiday. The magazine resolutely avoided political debate and reinforced many of the era's gender roles, but it also encouraged the education of women and children. Much of that ethos stemmed from its legendary editor, Sarah Josepha Hale. The Philadelphia transplant edited Godey's from 1837 until the year of this headline, 1877. Her 40-year run was among the most important in American publishing history. And that's this week's Headline of Yore.
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0: 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It's August, and we've got a brand new artist to watch. They are from London, and they are called Mary in the Junkyard.

0: There's a slightly different version of The Hole of the Moon that you are familiar with by the Water Boys here on XPN. The piano demos for This Is the Sea. 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
0: XPN with Sam and Olivia.

That's Tears for Fears here on XBN, going back to Elemental. You know, a song called Break It Down Again. I was going to say, Tears for Fears is one of those bands that, like, when people ask me often, like, what are some of your favorite bands, I rarely say Tears for Fears. But when I listen to Tears for Fears, I always think to myself, man, I love this band. They put out some incredible records over their years together. Sam Fender featuring Olivia Dean. We heard Rain Me In. Here on XBN, this is brand new music from the lead singer of The Killers, who's made himself an Americana country record with some cats from Nashville. The album's called Thrasher. This is Plans.

0: That's Kevin Morby from Little Wide Open, 100,000 here on XBN. Kevin and Katie, his wife from Waxahachie, brand new parents. I hope they're enjoying parenthood. Allman Brothers before that, from their self-titled release, Dreams, and brand new music from Brandon Flowers with Plans.
1: 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I'm Johnny Meister. 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
0: X-Man, Bruce Warren, hope your day is going extremely well and you're enjoying the wonderful sounds that you're hearing from your radio today. I was checking out the old This Day in Music History stuff this morning. And notice that on this day, back in 2017, we lost one of the greats, Glen Campbell, singer, songwriter, had a whole bunch of great hit songs. And I wanted to play you probably his most famous song. He had so many great songs. It was written by Jimmy Webb, but man, Glen Campbell wrapped himself around this one from 1968. It's Wichita Lineman.

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That's all he could say. 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But the man wasn't doing it, but that's the only excuse she could give him. He said, "Mama, I can't take it. I got to leave you. I'm going to leave you." Well, she tried to straighten up. She said she was going to straighten up. She got a little job to help him out with the bills, too. But that was just a sham. Because he found it again and again. And 7 times he left this woman. And 7 times he came back. And he had taken all that he could stand. And the 8th time that this went down, he said, "Mom, I got to go." He said, "I'm leaving my heart right here.

guess it was around 3:30 in the morning. He could hardly see the room, the tears in his eyes. He could barely see the sign, red on the side of the road. The next town, 125.

Absolutely fantastic cover of the Jimmy Webb song "By the Time I Got to Phoenix," "By the Time I Get to Phoenix," made very popular by Glenn Campbell. That's from Isaac's Hot Buttered Soul. And Glenn himself, before that, Wichita lineman, as we remember the incredible life of Glenn Campbell, who passed away on this day back in 2017. Bruce Warren, I think we need some traffic.

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0: The Doobies. Title song, Taking It to the Streets. And before that, the Isley Brothers with It's Your Thing, Do What You Want to Do.
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0: I got some new music right now from Steven Wilson Jr., a song with featuring Miranda Lambert. On this one, it's Hardwired.

That's Low Cut Connie here on XPN. New album called Living in the USA. That is Can't Be Wrong. Sad to say, I was not at the South Philly party at Ray's birthday bar that he did out there on the street. Heard it was a hoot, as they say. Always a good time at a Low Cut Connie show. Pixies before that, Where Is My Mind? And Stephen Wilson Jr. quoting the Pixies a bit, from Stephen's new song called Hardwired. Here on XBN, Bruce Warren, this is new from Steve Lacy.

0: Another song from Mutiny After Midnight. That's Johnny Blue Skies for you. Don't Let Go. Lilla Young with Messy. And a new tune from Steve Lacy. We heard The Feeling.
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0: Well, as I've mentioned, I was at Newport Folk Festival a couple weeks ago, and during Haley Williams' set, she brought out some incredible musicians, had a whole stage full of just fantastic folks, including Remy Wolf, who debuted a new song called Twiggy. And right now, I'm going to play that for you. It's new. It's Remy Wolf. It's Twiggy on XPN.

That is the super talented Annabelle Dinda from right here in Philadelphia. That is The Hand here on XPN. Going back to the classic Bob Marley and the Wailers live album, Get Up, Stand Up, Stand Up for Your Rights, and new music from Remy Wolf. First new song from Remy in a couple years, a song called Twiggy here on XPN. Bruce Warren, that's going to do it for me. Thank you so much for listening. As always, always, always, I have a great time hanging out with you, playing some records. Stick around, because Wendy is up next, and tomorrow marks, August the 9th, tomorrow marks the end of Jury Week. What is Jury Week, if you are not familiar? Well, it's also known as the Days Between. It is the days between Jerry Garcia's birthday on August 1st and Jerry's passing on August 9th. So I figured, let me do this one for you. As we remember the great Saint Jerome, and speaking of the dead, speaking of Jerry, Jam Nation, don't forget, every Monday night here on XPN, I'll be back at Monday night at 8 o'clock from Blues for Allah. It's the Dead on XPN.

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0: It's wet leg with mange too, which also reads Man Get Out. It is on XP, and hi there, my name is Wendy Rollins. Welcome to the tropics of Philadelphia. My God, it's gross out there. It has been for a couple of days. I hope you are properly hydrated and have your feet or entire body in a wading pool somewhere. I have music coming up, the latest from Death Cab for Cutie.
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0: It was a couple of years back that Death Cab for Cutie did the anniversary tour. Matter of fact, 20th anniversary tour of Transatlanticism. And they said after doing that anniversary tour, kind of exercised any nostalgia they had in their system. So they felt like, okay, so how do we take this feeling, capture this, and put it into something new? And that became their latest album, I Built You a Tower. This is something from it. It's Stone Over Water on XPN.

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Going to be at the Exponential Music Festival, and we are almost a month out. 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Not only are you going to see them, but Portugal the Man, Devin Gilfillian, Madison Cunningham. 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

0: 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That's going to be happening next month. The weather is not great, and it has been absolutely suffocating the past couple of days, even though I feel like every store you walk into, they've already got the Halloween decorations out. Summer is not done with us, friends. 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
2: 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I'm Johnny Meister. 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
0: Got your weather for you. So a low of 72 tonight. Tomorrow, it looks like the rain will clear out, but it's still going to be a high of 91. And on Monday, a high of 94. Yeah. This is Blondshell. Its heart has to work so hard. It's on XPN.

mansion looks shiny and costly. How much did you pay for your bad Moto Guzzi? And how much did you spend on your black leather jacket? Is it you or your parents in this income tax bracket?

We all know that guy. Yeah. Yeah, it's a rock and roll lifestyle. It's Cake. It's on XPN. My name is Wendy Rollins. Got Rap Boys coming up. Don't forget, you will see them at the Exponential Music Festival, specifically on day three. But right now, Beck is here to make you cry. And I don't say that as a bad thing. So sometimes it's good. The song is called In the Night.

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0: California Stars from Billy Bragg and Wilco on XPN. I hope your Saturday is going well. I'm Wendy Rollins. Coming up, I've got an artist who actually, at one point, wasn't going to be an artist at all. He was accepted into a seminary. He was going to be a priest, and then he realized he wouldn't be able to bring his amplifier. And that changed the course of everything.
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0: It was Jack White that originally was accepted to a seminary, I think in Wisconsin, declined it because, he couldn't bring his amplifier. Here he is now. It's Neighbors Blues on XPN.

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And tickets are on sale now for Lily Allen at TD Pavilion at Highmark Mann September 6th, for John Craigie at Ardmore Music Hall on September 11th, and for Danny Elfman at the Met September 16th. 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

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Before that, Jesse Wells with an invitation. Won't you come out tonight? And it is an invitation. XPN welcomes Jesse Wells coming back to the Met. And this is going to be in October. 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Let's keep things moving. The Revivalists right now.

0: SnowCon with Doors. The last couple of days in Philly have felt like an absolute sauna. Actually, if I'm being honest, this whole summer has been kind of rough. Unfortunately, it doesn't look like that's going to change anytime soon. A low of 72 tonight. Tomorrow, a high of 91. At least the rain should clear out. And then Monday, a high of 94.
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0: I'm a big believer in environment can affect your songwriting in different ways. Where you are, the other artists in the area, the styles, the feels. This is a really interesting story because somebody like Mustapha Nubisi has all kinds of influences. So he was born in Belgium. His parents are from Cameroon and he's based in Philadelphia. If you put that all together, you get this. The song is called Adeline on XPN.

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My name is Wendy Rollins. 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Here they are now. It's Don't Let Go.

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0: Gorillaz with Clint Eastwood. They said they named the track after that because it has like a similarity to the main theme of the good, the bad, and the ugly. And I kind of hear that, but I also have a question about how do you legally name a song after somebody? Like, I mean, I guess Clint Eastwood just kind of let it pass and didn't say anything about it. I don't know. I don't know how that works. I'm clearly not a lawyer. That's why I'm here. Mary in the Junkyard is next on XPN.
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0: XPN welcomes Mary in the Junkyard, Philomoka. This one's going to be in November. And yes, conveniently falls on a Saturday. More details on XPN.org on the concert calendar. You'll find it right there. Here they are. It's New Muscles.

Husker Du on XP, and before that, Phoebe Bridgers with Lost Boys. I think this is so cool. So she is doing early listening parties for the album at planetariums. There is a date in New York and New Jersey. I have not seen one for Philadelphia, but check out her site. You can find all the details there. Right now, you'll see these folks at the Exponential Music Festival. This is Portugal the Man.

0: It was not in the set when Tori Amos played the Met most recently. It's Gasoline Girls. Although it was a powerhouse of a set regardless, and she did include a cover of Streets of Philadelphia. So yeah, we'll definitely take that one. Tori is always welcome in this town. She's got a free pass. My name is Wendy Rollins here on XPN. Coming up, Radiohead's answer to a Bob Dylan song.
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2: 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I'm Johnny Meister. 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
0: Bob Dylan wrote a song called Subterranean Homesick Blues. Years later, Radiohead released a song called Subterranean Homesick Alien. And that's coming up. Right now, a band called At. And if you're looking them up, it's a little difficult because it's at, as in the symbol in an email address. The song is called Auto Smile on XPN.

lot of times summer is portrayed as high energy, but sometimes summer is a slow fever. And that one, you really feel it. It's Summertime, done by Big Brother and the Holding Company. Before that, Tay Vista. You'll see them at the Exponential Music Festival. My name's Wendy Rollins. This is a show I'm excited about as well. This is Biba Doobie, coming in October. The song is Sun Has Set.

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0: Don't drop the big one, indeed. I still question some of those lyrics. Anyway, it's Dave Matthews Band. It's on XP, and we are celebrating the birthday of David Evans, guitarist. You probably don't know him by that name, but I'm pretty sure you do know him. His band is coming up, plus the latest from Interpol.
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0: Today we're celebrating the birthday of Mr. David, the birthday of Mr. David Evans. You know him as The Edge, the guitarist for

And you could tell they didn't have a lot of experience with one another and kind of that trepidation that came with it. And then kind of how they all shared ideas. It's a good one. Again, it's called It Might Get Loud. I've got you two coming up right now. The latest from Interpol. It's called See Out Loud.

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You can find me on Instagram at Wendy Rollins and here at XPN every Saturday and Sunday afternoon. You can find Mount Joy bringing it back home. They're going to be at the Freedom Mortgage Pavilion. And that show is coming up next month. All the details at XPN.org on the concert calendar. Here they are.

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Words out on the street, whispers in the night, they come out of the woodwork. 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

0: Good evening. 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Coming straight out of the Pinata Florida room.
1: Creepy.
2: What?
1: Welcome to the Creepy Pinata.
0: The Creepy Pinata? 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
1: Creepy Pinata, man.
0: That's not what this is called.
1: Oh.
0: Pardon me.
1: Rhythm Pinata. Correction.
0: Straight out of the Florida room.
1: Dude, you got a lot of sunburn today.
0: Yeah, we went to the beach, yo. It's still summer.
1: You were under an umbrella, and you're red.
0: I know. Well, I went out to launch Lulu in the waves, and I think that's
1: why. Translucent skin.
0: No, I'm not translucent. I'm just... I do burn easily, though.
1: I think a sunburn makes your voice sound creepy.
0: No. It's not true.
1: So, let's get to it. What are you playing tonight?
0: I'm playing music from Inside the Iron Curtain.
1: Wow.
0: So music from late 60s and 70s, Soviet Union, Yugoslavia, Kazakhstan, East Germany.
1: I also see the Grateful Dead over here, Terrapin Station. I don't think...
0: That's on 8-track.
1: It's like what doesn't belong in the picture.
0: That's on 8-track. Yeah, I put on the Dead from time to time. I'm not a huge fan, but I have lots of respect, you know?
1: We missed Pearl Jam tonight.
0: Oh, yeah. Pearl Jam was playing in Asbury Park tonight, guys. We missed it. Sorry. I can't tell you. But there was some kind of crazy funk band playing while we were in the waves.
1: You told me it was a boat at first.
0: I thought it was a boat.
1: Noise? They were doing sound checks.
0: Yeah, they were
1: like, it's a boat. You just can't see it. It's on the other side of the jetty. This is what it's like to be married, everyone.
0: I didn't know. I guess they were doing...
1: sound checks.
0: Yeah.
1: Then a band played.
0: It's amazing.
1: You thought it was a boat.
0: Yeah, you could hear it all. I mean, seriously, for miles down the beach, you could hear...
1: It's pretty cool.
0: The bass and drums. It was sick. What else happened? Lulu went boogie boarding.
1: You got sunburn.
0: I got sunburn. Sorry, I got sunburn. It's all right.
1: You look a little sunburned.
0: You know.
1: I miss-

0: I wouldn't have done. I wouldn't have scheduled that if I were you.
1: I think you're getting cereal tonight.
0: All right, no big deal.
1: Cereal from behind the iron curtain. Enjoy, everyone. Enjoy.
0: Thank you. Thank you. The flautist.
1: I'll make you some borscht.
0: Borscht. So I'm going to go into why I'm doing this tonight. So I watched a, bring this down a bit. I watched a documentary this morning. I usually get up really early. I'm an early riser. And this morning at 5, I watched a documentary on Soviet Union and electroacoustic instruments and how there was a rabid fan base of synthesizers in the USSR. And because of shortages, they couldn't really, you know, the only places that had, you know, keyboards and synthesizers were cultural centers. So, and then, and they were big. So they would just be in certain places. But there was a rabid fan base, and they found creative ways to get components and put together some really crazy stuff. So it went into Leon Theremin and the whole thing with him creating that first electroacoustic instrument, and it had footage of him playing it, which was mind-blowing, and then also had his first rhythm machine, which was just like the most amazing device I've ever seen, just cobbled together with just look like garbage, like space electronic trash. It was amazing. So if you are interested on the streaming service Night Flight, there is a documentary called Electro Moscow, and it's a pretty good watch. So that inspired me, and I started thinking about music that was kind of cut off from the rest of the world, but still sounded like the rest of the world. So that's what I'm going to play tonight. I'm going to play groove music from behind the Iron Curtain. So this is Pinata.
2: Pinata.
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2: 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Lambertville.
0: Let's start this thing. Starting off with Andrei Petrov. Let's see. Monyetanyik. Oh man, let me just say my pronunciations, please. Zhazhavuva Novosibirskaya. До свидания.

Oh my goodness. Look, I mean, there's funky people all over this world. Especially, like, where did they get these records? Did they hear, you know what, they got black market records and they're like, man, listen to this funky sound. And they're like, we got to do something like this. But all I heard that in, you know, if you were in like a cover, but if you were in a band and you played like a Rolling Stones lick, the KGB or whoever, like people that would like watch, like they would go and they watch. And if you played any kind of lick that sounded like Western music, they would shut the place down and tell everybody to go home. So, like, you know, I mean, where they got the records from some place and they're like, yeah, man, let's play some funky music. Let's groove it out. So, you know, I'm sure there's a lot of real cheesetastic stuff going on at the same time. But, you know, yeah, man, it almost sounded like a, you know, anthemic, you know, pioneer Western for a little bit there on that one. That was Savremnik Orchestra. The song was called Hello Savremnik. It's from 1974, USSR. I'm going to run down all five of those again, cuz I need to practice my Russian. The first song was Andrei Petrov, Modinya Tenyek. From 1977. Good year. After that was the Viktor Ignatyev ensemble, Krasky Maki. That's from 1974. And after that was from 1978, from the Ukraine, Vorogre, playing the song Vaspinimine. Vorogre. And then we had some Yugoslavian psych, the ABC Ensemble, Angela Vlatkovka. That song was called Snovy, from 1975. And, you know, Savremnik Orchestra. Savremnik. You know what I mean? It's tough. 1974 from the USSR. It's great music. There's funky people all over this land, all over the world. We're going to keep moving. Alexei Ekimyan. Vanskaya Lajande. This is from 1979. We're going to keep moving. This is Rhythm Pinata. 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

Radio Free Lambertville. So, I'm back, y'all. That was an opus, wasn't it? Holy moly frijoli. Right now, we're listening to Yakhmikhalash. It's all in Russian. I can't read it. It's from 1976. It's in the background. I think they're from Kazakhstan. But let's go through what that last song was, because criminy. Yeesh. Oh, I'm going to play this one out. This is great. So that was Vladimir Konovalov. Vladimir Konovalov Jazz Orchestra. The Legend of the Araratsky Valley from 1978. They're from USSR. And we heard two other tracks in that set. Started off with Alexei Akimyan, Banskaya Legenda. That's from 1979 from USSR. And then the second track was awesome. It was from 1978. It's from, you know, the state-run record label, Melodia. But it is in Russian, and I cannot... One of the consonants is a three. I don't even know. You know, it's hard. But I enjoyed it thoroughly. Listen to that fuzz. Man, that's funky. All right. Yeah, man, I might as well keep it going. Let's listen to this. That sounds great. This is the drummer. Oh, all right. Man. Pinata. Radio Free Lambertville.

Whoa! Pinata full effect, yo! Dang. That was music from East Germany before the wall fell. Right now, we're listening to Gunnar Rosenberg, Disco Rose from 1979. Tonight I'm playing all music from behind the Iron Curtain. Trying to, decide whether or not being cut off from the rest of the world is a good thing, almost.

or creativity, and I'm sure bands just had to cobble together what they could get together, and then there, I'm sure there was state sanctioned stuff that, you know, you know, maybe in Moscow. I'm sure, well, let me go through what we just played, right? So one of those songs was Aquarius. I'm sure that was done in like Moscow, you know, it was like, oh, let's do this song because it's Western and we'll try and, you know, I don't know. But let's go through what we played then. Started off with that psych band from Kazakhstan from 1976. I can't read it. It's in Russian. One of the consonants is a three. So I don't know. After that was the Aquarius track from 1973 on Melodia. I don't know if that's the name of the band as well. The Melodia Orchestra, maybe, from Melodia in Moscow. That's what I'm guessing. But that was pretty funky cover. After that was Josas Tiskus and his ensemble, Skory Poyeds, number 5. That they were from Lithuania. That was from 1980. Yoosh. They're great. And then Pavel Edonitsky. That song was called Serebranya Svadby. It's from 1979. Heart of Russia. And then finished it up with Martin Hoffman Orchestra. Lohen aus Afrika. That was from East Germany. And we're going to keep moving along. What's going on now? What is this? Oh, that's funky. Ooh. Radio. Free. Bamboo.

لا شلال سر لا شلال باشقالق قرنا خزلا تندر خغلا تندر

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It's time. Yo. This music's gonna keep going all night. Tonight, Rhythm Pinata is celebrating music behind the Iron Curtain. Music from the 60s, 70s, and early 80s from Russia, Kazakhstan, Yugoslavia, Eastern Germany, before the wall fell, Lithuania. All kinds of good music coming out of there back then, people. They didn't have access, easy access, to instruments, other records to get influence, and yet the stuff came out anyway, you know? Humans find a way. This is Alexander Zatsepin. His song is called Sochi. I guess he wrote it about the city. 1974. Sounds older than 1974, doesn't it? Yeah, everything was like 3 years behind. That Aquarius number was like 3 or 4 years after the original was done. So, it just took a while for stuff to get there. And then, you know, the smugglers, the black market would, you know, slowly circulate art. And people heard it and reacted in very weird ways, cool ways, you know. So one story, this all came from this show tonight. I watched a documentary this morning about electroacoustic instruments from Russia. And the beginning of it with Leon Theremin and all that, and then it went on to other things. But one of the stories in it, this guy was running a electroacoustic instrument museum, and he had one of Leon Theremin's thrown together optical rhythm machines that would just, you know, there was a disc that spun with mirrors that would take the light and shine it on whatever it needs to shine on to make the rhythm sounds, and just amazing. It looked like it was thrown together with garbage, but anyway, one of the major stories in it was this guy that ran the museum when he was younger. He wanted to get a faceplate for his vocoder, so he knew these guys from the KGB that was really into the synthesizers and putting together any kind of musical instruments that, you know, and then so he made friends with these guys, and they said, yeah, we can get you a faceplate for that, we can get you stuff. They stole stuff from the KGB and made sure people got, I don't know how many guys there was, but they got the guy to come to the KGB office. And it was like so cloak and dagger. They grabbed the... Oh, thanks, honey. Oh, Lucy B gave me some of her dinner. It was so cloak and dagger that the KGB guys had him keep watch while they went and grabbed the parts that he needed for his vocoder. And he sat there and thought he was going to get caught. This is amazing. They grabbed it, gave it to him, shoved it in his coat, and he ran as fast as he could from the office. Like, can you even imagine? We just forget. We go to, you know, we go to Antique Radio or Tube Depot, or when we need to fix stuff, we, you know, get stuff on Amazon. It was a different time then, and it was a labor of love. You know, it wasn't easy. So. Oh, listen to this harp.

So let me just go through what we played real quick. Real quick, like a buddy. Started off with Raduga from Bashkortostan, Soviet Union, 1979. And then I'm guessing the band, the same people that did Aquarius, they call it Pochemu, but that is obviously Cannonball Adderley's Why Am I Treating So Bad. So yeah, we can't even. And that was 1973. I think it came out in 67 or 8, I think. I don't know. I don't remember. But, yeah, they're just behind. But it sounded great. That record was so influential, by the way. It sold so many copies. It was one of the, you know, the Cannonball Adderley junk. And then after that was Vadim Ludivlosky Ensemble. That was a waltz. That was a really pretty, pretty number. And then some library type music. Yevgeny Krylatov. That song was called First Date from 1977. Straight up USSR. And then finished up the set with Gennady Gladkov. It's called Attraction from 1974. And then, right now we're listening to Everia Pesnia Ogrozil from Georgia. Woo! Listen to those. Hardcore. 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

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Hey, that's one of the favorite songs I played all night. Man, these women, so good. Right now we're playing Dos Mukusan. It's like folk from Kazakhstan from 1976. I'm gonna go through what we just played. Let's see. Started off with music from Georgia, USSR, from 1973. Ivorya Pesnia Ogruzi. Like I said, Georgia, 1973. His vocals were something else. And then this has actually been reissued by Melodia in 2013, I think. Alexander Zatsepin, Pesnya o Medvedga, 1974. And then a band from Yugoslavia. Even though they're saying a Spanish word, they are from Yugoslavia. Alexander Sobota, Corazon, from 1976, Yugoslavia. After that, I don't have actually a place where these guys were from, but David Golshkevin's band from 1978. That's all I got. It looks like they were in a pretty big city, so I'm guessing it was like harder Russia, maybe Moscow. And that last tune we played with those two beautiful women, they were from Estonia, 1978. The band's called Collage. Mets Nidudi Vahl. Chua. Loving it. Having a wonderful time tonight. Hope everybody had a gorgeous day today. It was beautiful outside. I went to the beach. Got a little bit of sunburn. Ain't that bad, though. I've had worse. You know the deal. But we're going to keep moving and grooving. What's up? What do we got next here? Looking like... Poznanska Orchestra... Rosie Kwar. Oh man, I'm so bad with these. It's all good. It's all you need. All you need to know is Rhythm Pinata. Rhythm Pinata. Rhythm Pinata. Rhythm. Radio Free Lambertville. Lambert. Oh, let's plug. Plug in the Porch Fest, y'all. October 2nd. Come on out. Man, there's gonna be all kinds of bands playing. My band's playing, the Creepin' Charlies. I can't wait to see those looks. Can't wait to see Kitty City. Can't wait to see all the people. You know? It's going to be outrageous. And come on, buy a t-shirt. It helps people affected by the flood. I bought one. I bought mine already in black. All right? You can get it on the website. Oh, what's the website? Let me find it for y'all. Oh man, I forgot about plugs. This is great. Okay. Oh, no, not there. It's here. Okay. You can go to... Let's see. I have to go through this thread. Sorry. Okay, here we go. All right. We're going to play... Oh, Creepin' Charlie's going to play 20 Delavan Street. And it's not a porch, it's a garage. But that's all right. And you play where you play, and you don't get upset. You know what I mean? But you can get... Oh, man, where is it? Oh, yes. Money from the sale is going directly to people in town affected by Ida. It is...
see. I'm gonna get the URL right now. Okay, God. Okay. logowarehouse.shop/LambertVille_PorchFest/shop/home. I hope you can get that. You know, you're supposed to receive a link in your messages, right? You get a link and then you. But I'm trying to help out. 2021 Lambertville Porch Fest, October 2nd. Come on out, see the bands. I can't wait to see the gypsy guitarist as well, the guy that plays some Django tunes. I hope he's playing again. Those guys are great. It's going to be a good time. You know, I got my black t-shirt already. Make it happen. So we're going to keep going with the music. With Poznanska Orchestra. Got it? Radio Free Lambertville. This is Rhythm. Pinata.